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KBCS Roots Rock and Soul for your evening mix. My name's Greg Sharon with you. Cracker there and the tune Low to finish off that set. That also had some Whitney Rose in there, In a Rut. And Alessandra Rose bringing you a version of Wild Horses after Patterns from Laura Marling started off that mix. You can follow along with the playlist at the website, kbcs.fm, or you know you can download the KBCS app for free, taking KBCS along with you wherever you go. Thanks for bringing Roots Rock and Soul along with you for this evening, as we've got more music coming up with some La Luz and Ila Bamba, Maya DeVitri and Robert Plant, as well as Kerry Clark and the Lonesome Lovers. So stay tuned. This set will have some Jim Croce for a Lovers Without Borders, John Pettigo, and this is David Bromberg from A Dark Hollow. I found some Pettigo's Magic Pilsner to get me past those Saturdays, operator. 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

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That's Not the Way It Feels, from Photographs and Memories. 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Coming up here, I've got some Edna Vasquez for you and La Luz, as well as Ila Bamba and King Tuff will start us off in a symphony of a man, like Ulysses, or are you just watching cartoons, Don Manuel? This is Roots Rock and Soul, an evening mix here on 91.3 KBCS, listener-supported community radio. Glad to have you all tuned in today.

Finishing off a bit of a Northwest set of music, that was Edna Vasquez with Don Manuel here on this evening mix of roots, rock, and soul. My name is Greg, also shared with you La Luz, watching cartoons, and Ila Bamba with Ulysses was just after King Tuff's Symphony of a Man. Thanks for being here for this evening set of roots, rock, and soul. I've got about another hour left of music to share with you before we get into the caravan at 7 o'clock with John Gilbreth, taking you further into the musical evening here at KBCS towards Road Songs with Russ. 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Every morning at 8 a.m., we have Democracy Now!, the War and Peace Report, and a real truth in reporting of today's issues and concepts. 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Coming up in this next hour, I'll have music for you from Damian Jurado and April Smith, as well as Jimmy Cliff and Ricky Lee Jones, some Bonnie Raitt and the Soft Boys, so stay tuned. Finishing off this hour of music with a bit of Maya DeVitri and B.W. Stevenson. My Maria is just bred for the circus, or are we going to get towards that rainbow? Here on this mix of music for your evening set of Roots, Rock, and Soul, my name's Greg. Thanks so much for joining me at listener-supported community radio 91.3 KBCS.

Music and Ideas, 91.3 KBCS HD1, Bellevue, Seattle, Tacoma, a broadcast service of Bellevue College since 1973. Good evening. Glad to have you here for this edition of Roots, Rock, and Soul for this Tuesday, April 21st. I hope you're doing well out there and enjoying the sound selections here. My name is Greg, sharing with you these select cuts till 7 o'clock that just finished off the 5 o'clock hour with Maya DeVitri's Bread for the Circus. And My Maria from B.W. Stevenson that started off that little set, bringing us here into 6 o'clock and more music for you from the KBCS Library till we get to The Caravan and John Gilbreth at 7 o'clock. And Russ will take you further into the night on Road Songs at 9. 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Coming up here for this hour of music, I have some Ricky Lee Jones for you and Jimmy Cliff, Damian Jurado, and some Corey Harris and David Bowie, as well as Bonnie Raitt and Amadou and Mariam, too. This first set of music has a bit of Ann Robson, the Soft Boys, Carrie Clark and the Lonesome Lovers, and Robert Plant. We'll start us off with The Rainbow for Heroes and Heartbreakers tonight. It's just music from the Music Making Mama. 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

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My name is Greg, sharing with you sound selections till 7 o'clock as I also included the Soft Boys in that mix tonight. And Kerry Clark and the Lonesome Lovers, local singer-songwriter and crew as Heroes and Heartbreakers is the tune we heard off of Split at the Seams. And Rainbow from Robert Plant started off the hour and the set of music here for Roots Rock and Soul on KBCS. 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Coming up here for this set of music, a bit of David Bowie and Corey Harris. Some Amadou and Miriam and Bonnie Raitt will start off. Something's got a hold of my heart. Mon amour, ma chérie, or is it fame? Or are you just cracking up? Here on this mix of music for Roots Rock and Soul on KBCS. 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

Cracking up from Corey Harris, finishing off that set of music that also included David Bowie and Fame. We heard Amadou and Miriam there, Mon Amour, Ma Cherie, after Something's Got a Hold of My Heart from Bonnie Raitt. 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You're part of an evening mix of roots, rock, and soul. My name is Greg. Like I said, a couple more sets of music here before we get to 7 o'clock, and John Gilbreth takes over with The Caravan, taking you further towards Road Songs with Russ at 9. 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Taking KBCS along with it wherever you go on your iPhone and Android devices. Thanks again for joining me for this edition of Roots Rock and Soul. I've got this next set to include some Ricky Lee Jones and Jimmy Cliff, April Smith and the Great Picture Show with Damian Jurado to start us off in Ohio with a bit of Wow and Flutter while the ship is sailing across the shore and pirates are so long, so long on that lonely avenue. On this mix of music, you're part of 91.3 KBCS Roots Rock and Soul. So glad to have you tuned in this Tuesday evening.

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bringing you a range of musical genres for your evening mix of roots, rock, and soul. My name's Greg, sharing with you select cuts from the KBCS library till 7 o'clock and finishing off this last set with Ricky Lee Jones, Pirates, So Long Lonely Avenue. We also heard Ship Is Sailing from Jimmy Cliff and April Smith and the Great Picture Show in there with Wow and Flutter after Damian Jurado's Ohio. The Phyllis remix started off that set. 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Stay tuned. Coming up here at 7 o'clock, John Gilbreth will take us further on the caravan towards Road Songs with Russ at 9. And I'm rounding off this evening's Tuesday Roots Rock and Soul with The Speed of the Whippoorwill from Chatham County Line. Flying you further to the next space and destination or home with the music here on KBCS. Thanks for being a part of this evening mix of Roots Rock and Soul. My name's Greg. Be sure to have a wonderful evening and great night. Stay well, stay strong, and take care.

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1: We went down to Churubusco, but the devil got there first.

on 91.3 KBCS. The wind whistling down the sands there. And shifting from the sands to the port in the water. More about that in a minute. That was the Chieftains with Ry Cooder, Sands of Mexico. Los Cafeteros, Tongue in Cheek, This Land is Your Land, This Land is My Land. You heard Flaco and Max, Flaco Jimenez, Max Baca, Margarita, Margarita, and Las Cafeteras started us off on a redo of La Bamba, the Richie Valens song, Cinco de Mayo. Continuing on here with this remix of Johnny Cash songs, overseen by Snoop Dogg, who evidently was a big fan of Johnny Cash. This is The Port of Lonely Hearts. On 91.3, it's The Caravan.

It's on the Caravan 91.3 KBCS. Just heard El Lado Negro from his Double Youth release, 2014. Originally from Ecuador, I believe, and Uruguay, and living in Florida, El Lado Negro. You heard the Groove Armada in that set, which was included that sample of Patti Page. For some inexplicable reason, I woke up with that song in my head on Monday morning. I had to let it run full chorus. I knew there was a remix out there, and I had to get the original version too, one of them anyway. Sounds like this.

When we've let that run its course, we can move on. Music here from the trio Krongabin, Con Todo El Mundo, with all the world. The way we do it on the Caravan, KBCS. It's a whole world of music and ideas right here, Community Radio 91.3. 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

on 91.3 KBCS. Music here we'll get back into from the Tibetan Buddhist monk Choying Droma and her rich collaborations with the guitarist Steve Tibbetts from Salwa. This is the Song of Realization. May it come soon. Yatka before that, a cover of Ramblin' Man. Hunhur 2, also from Tuba, Taran Taran, If I'd Been Born an Eagle. And Krunan Bing before that, Como Mi Quieros on this Cinco de Mayo, the caravan, KBCS, going around the world, KBCS.fm, and on the KBCS app.

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91.3 KBCS, and this is The Caravan. Self-explanatory here from the Isley Brothers, classic stuff. Lead vocals from Isley Jasper, Isley, Caravan of Love. We left off with Lojo from south of France, Hungai from Tuba, Choying Drolma, the Tibetan monk, Steve Tibbetts, Yatka, Hunhurtu, Krunang Bin, much, much more. The Caravan, KBCS. 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

And weather here, thunderstorms. 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

It's on KBCS 91.3, the voice of the Maghreb, Cheb Mami, Lift Me Rai, North African music. Zap Mama, before that, Bertuk. And from Sub-Saharan and Mali, Issa Bagayoko, from one of his first releases, Saya. It's on 91.3. Stay in this North African vibe. Got some Cheb Isaba coming up. And this, one of my favorite tracks from Khaled on 91.3, The Caravan, KBCS.

on 91.3 KBCS. Man, I love that song. Salif Keita, La Différence. That set of music, Cheb E Sabah, the voice of the Maghreb, anchoring in Morocco with the Gimbri on the bottom of that music. Toura. You heard Khaled, also Algeria, Sidibi, and Cheb Mami back in there, Let Me Cry. Zap Mama, Issa Bagayoga, Isley Brothers, Troy and Drolma, the way we're doing it tonight, this morning, tonight, around the world, whatever time you're in, that's the time we're in too. We want you to keep it tuned when you can on 91.3 KBCS. 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

It's on KBCS, The Caravan, coming down the home stretch here. Russ Thompson coming up at 9 o'clock, Road Songs. Music here from Dizzy Gillespie and James Moody, riffing on My Bonnie Lies Over the Ocean with a tune called Bonnie's Blues. Etta James before that, Something's Got a Hold. Shirley Caesar doing one of a couple versions of Bob Dylan's Gotta Serve Somebody. Dr. John, I Don't Want to Know About Evil, I Just Want to Know About Love. And the Meters started that set with Sissy Strut, pure New Orleans. Really appreciate you being with us. Thank you so much for your support. Thanks for listening. Be good to each other. Take care of yourselves. Keep your head down. Keep your chin up. Keep in touch. We'll see you again, as always, on Community Radio 91.3 KBCS.

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I'm your DJ, Russ Thompson. The show is Road Songs. Thanks for tuning in to the program tonight. We just closed out that first set with my current new favorite band, who I've been playing a lot of. If you're a frequent listener to this show, you might be saying, why so much of the Stone Coyotes, Russ? Well, I just recently discovered them, even though they've been around for about 30 years. Their music is really speaking to me right now. So I'm just trying to get on. I'm trying to make up for lost time is what I'm doing. We just heard a track off their album, Fire It Up, Wake Up, What's the Matter, from the Stone Coyotes. Nick 13 before that, with a tune called Someday, off his self-titled album, the only one that Nick 13 released in the alternative country vein. We heard Margot Silker back there with the Hatchapi. And Sarah Cahoon started off the show tonight with Time to Give. Road Songs comes your way every Tuesday night from 9 to 11 p.m. Coming up in this next set, had a listener a couple weeks ago asking about Delaney and Bonnie's never-ending song of love. I've got that in this set. Also, the new Riders of the Purple Sage. Live, James McMurtry. We've got some Delbert McClinton with a Townes Van Zandt tune. And we're going to start off with brand new music from Benjamin Todd. Title track off his latest album, Vengeance and Grace. This is Road Songs 91.3.

Music there from a Rhino Hi-Five release, the best of Delaney and Bonnie, Never-Ending Song of Love. I did not know that they wrote that song until a listener informed me of that. New Riders of the Purple Sage also in that set, James McMurtry. We heard some Delbert McClinton with that cool version of Poncho and Lefty. And new music from Benjamin Todd starting us off. You can go online to kbcs.fm and see the real-time playlist. And remember, we archive that list and we archive this show for up to 2 weeks at kbcs.fm. Going to get right back into it with Gillian Welch. Starting off this next set, we've also got the Honeycutters coming your way, some Patsy Cline, Coulter Wall, Merle Haggard, the classic from Kris Kristofferson, you'll know it when you hear it, and Steve Earle doing a take on Guy Clark's L.A. Freeway. This is Road Songs, 91.3.

If it sounds country, man, that's what it is. It's a country song. Yeah, okay. Well, 1, 2, 3, 4. 1, 2, 3, 4. Busted flat in Baton Rouge and heading for the trains.

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We are into the second hour of Road Songs, and Johnny Cash closing out our first set of this second hour from his classic album, American Recordings, and The Beast in Me. Mazzy Star back there from their album, She Hangs Brightly. And we heard a couple members of the Drive-By Truckers, Patterson Hood, with his track Comeback Little Star from a solo album he put out. And the former member Jason Isbell, of course, from his album Something More Than Free, and a tune called 24 Frames. This is Road Songs. I am your DJ, Russ Thompson. You can check us out online at kbcs.fm. A lot of great shows on this station. We've been at it for a while. Check us out. Become a member. Think about renewing your membership as well. Let's kick off the next set with Wilco and Airline to Heaven. We've also got some Michael Nesmith, Mandolin Orange, new music from Dirk Powell, and some Sturgill Simpson in this set. 91.3 KBCS.

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1: That is a extra long version of Leonard Cohen's The Stranger song from his album Leonard Cohen Live at the Isle of Wight from 1970. That's not the version that shows up in the wonderful Robert Altman film McCabe and Mrs. Miller. Before that, we heard from Sturgill Simpson and his atmospheric tune Breakers Roar. And new music back there from Dirk Powell. His brand new album is called Wake, and we heard Down the Line. You are tuned to Road Songs. It's KBCS 91.3. And we've got time for a few more. Got some Sunvolt lined up, and then we're going to move into a little Cajun music with Courtney Granger and Beausoleil. 91.3, Road Songs, KBCS.

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0: From the City Playboys from Kernsville, North Carolina, Warren Phoenix.
1: Thank you very much, and I would like to introduce the rest of the members of the band. On the fiddle, we have Archie Callahan from Dobbs, North Carolina. On the banjo, we have Billy Edwards from High Point, North Carolina. And on the guitar, we have Ronald Penix from Regent. And our first number is Teardrops in My Eyes.

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my way. And it really didn't have to stop. It just kept on going. And so castles made of sand slips into the sea.

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0: snake killer, my checker, the rap villa, the double decker, crowd wrecker, the prototype on a phono, rap photo, the photogenic, the deep thinker, the style tweaker, the overdoser, the old school of the heart.
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2: You got to learn today to look at things right on. 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Y'all can understand where I'm coming from. 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

0: 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C'est Michael Doucet du Beau Soleil. 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

0: usoft, chel a sgo chel al ti eill swa tiwftad gwell at sill talbiw. 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Gwell gwell latsu shakeldas ti a swa tiwftad al ti a slachel. We acknowledge that we are gathering on the land of the Coast Salish peoples who have been stewards of this land and its waterways since time immemorial, and who continue to shape the Puget Sound region today.
1: 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Good morning, and thank you so much for joining us this Wednesday morning for the progressive news, information, and educational programming KBCS provides to our listeners, where we take a special focus for the next few hours, connecting you with the planet, and providing listeners here a series of news segments and programs around the environment, climate issues, and social justice. We start off with H2O Radio's This Week in Water, covering the latest in water news and crucial stories surrounding one of our most vital resources. Then we get into Our Living Lands, a weekly segment focused on climate change's impact on tribal communities, hosted by Antonio Gonzalez. Before we get into Living on Earth, a program hosted by Steve Kerwood, this award-winning environment and news program provides interviews with experts and activists delving into the leading issues affecting the world we inhabit. 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
2: Another strait is closing. 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I'm Jamie Sudler.
3: I'm Franny Halperin, and it's This Week in Water.
2: Scientists are very concerned about the Atlantic Ocean's circulation system that affects weather in huge parts of the world.
3: The Atlantic Meridional Overturning Circulation, or AMOC, appears more likely to collapse than previously thought and could have catastrophic consequences for Europe, Africa, and the Americas.
2: AMOC moves water from the southern Atlantic to the north, where it cools and sinks. Because of this circulation, the climate in Europe is milder than in parts of Canada at the same latitude.
3: Based on direct observations, a study from the University of Miami concludes that the current has been weakening, which could lead to more extreme storms, changes in rainfall patterns, and colder winters in some areas. It could also raise sea levels along coastlines.
2: Previous computer modeling has predicted the changes, but this study shows actual measurements. The scientists used monitors on the seafloor along the North Atlantic to show a 20-year decline in the strength of AMOC. They add that this may serve as an early warning like a canary in a coal mine.
3: Human-caused climate change is blamed for the circulation slowing. If the AMOC weakens further, it could reach a tipping point, then switch off, and might not turn on again for thousands of years.
2: While much attention has been paid to the aridification of the Colorado River Basin, other parts of the country are suffering from low precipitation.
3: Georgia, Florida, and South Carolina have been experiencing the most severe category of drought, with the Southeast now being called ground zero for some of the worst dryness in the country.
2: The National Weather Service describes these conditions as a 100-year event that can cause critical water emergencies, agricultural losses, wildfires, and profound ecosystem damage.
3: Parts of the Southeast have been in drought since last July. In March and April this year, the area received less than 25% of its normal precipitation.
2: Temperatures have been warmer than usual, which has dropped relative humidity, and a high-pressure system has prevented the formation of clouds and precipitation.
3: This system was brought on by a northward bend in the jet stream, the fast-moving current of air several miles above Earth, which produced southeasterly winds and created ideal conditions for wildfires.
2: The spread of fire in the region has been fueled by leftover debris from hurricanes that have struck the region, like Helene in 2024, that rapidly intensified over the ocean, where temperatures were warmer, likely because of climate change.
3: Goldfish are an iconic first pet for many children and a common classroom companion. While they may look harmless and sweet in an aquarium, they can take down entire lake ecosystems should they get loose in the wild.
2: A new study from the University of Toledo and the University of Missouri found goldfish, which can get nearly 2 feet long when not confined to a tank, can trigger dramatic ecological collapse in freshwater lakes, threatening native species and the entire food web.
3: The researchers introduced goldfish, which are related to carp, into two experimental lake types, one nutrient poor and the other nutrient rich.
2: The results were stark. Water quality degraded rapidly as the fish churned up bottom sediments.
3: Native species like snails and small invertebrates, which form the foundation for healthy aquatic ecosystems, declined as they fell prey to the goldfish, had their habitats destroyed, or suffered as they competed for food.
2: A regime shift, the scientific term for when an ecosystem rapidly reorganizes into something fundamentally different and often worse, was documented in their study. Once triggered, the team says these shifts are notoriously difficult and expensive to reverse.
3: So if you have a goldfish that you've outgrown, the researchers say to return it to the pet store or find a friend who's willing to adopt it. And finally, by now, everyone has heard that the Strait of Hormuz is closed because of the U.S.-Israeli war against Iran. But there's another strait that could be closing, which would block shipping traffic between the Mediterranean Sea and the Atlantic Ocean in about 20 million years.
2: The Strait of Gibraltar sits between Europe and southern Spain and Africa and Morocco, connecting the Atlantic to the Mediterranean. At its narrowest, it's only around 13 kilometers or 9 miles wide.
3: A computer model by the University of Lisbon says things are shifting, tectonically speaking, and that the plate beneath the Strait of Gibraltar may be slowly sliding toward the Earth's interior in a process called subduction.
2: According to the Geological Society of America, subduction zones have more seismic and volcanic activity. Currently, the Atlantic Ocean has fewer subduction zones than the Pacific, which has the active and famous Ring of Fire. So any geologic activity around the strait gets the attention of researchers, and, they say, should also warrant the attention of countries in the region.
3: Although subduction in the strait is probably creeping along at 2 inches per year, it still raises the risk for earthquakes, landslides, and tsunamis. Scientists advise that now is the time for stricter building codes, emergency planning, and public awareness campaigns.
2: Since 2013, This Week in Water has been your Rock of Gibraltar on water and climate news. Thanks for listening, and we'll see you next time.
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1: This is Our Living Lands, and I'm Jill Freitas. For Indigenous people, water is life and must be protected. That's the mission of Captain Paiute, the main character of an Indigenous comic book series. KMPR's Jimmy Romo has more on Captain Paiute and other Indigenous comic book characters.
2: When Theo So was a child, he found his father's stash of comic books from the Vietnam War in an old shed. He was fascinated, but even in his youth, there was something he couldn't overlook. As an enrolled member of the Las Vegas Paiute tribe, he didn't see himself positively represented in those pages.
3: If they're in a book, if they're in a comic, they were sidekicks, or they were, you know, in the background, or they were the wild savages, the Wild West.
2: Before the modern era of comic books, which started in the 80s, many Indigenous characters were stereotypical representations. It wasn't until a friend handed him a new comic book with Indigenous characters on the cover, Tribal Force, that he finally saw himself reflected in the drawings.
3: That book right there relit the fire of me doing what I wanted to do, because I didn't see any Native Americans that had their own titles.
2: It was then that Theo started developing elements of the character that would become Captain Paiute. Sitting in an art class at Rancho High School, So would draw superheroes with his classmates.
3: The very first version was very Batman influenced. He had a big cape, big cowl on his head, and big old feather coming out of the back of his head, and he carried a tomahawk. Very stereotypical Native American.
2: But then So found the power of Pa, or water in Paiute, to make his Indigenous character extremely powerful.
3: Basically, what he does is he champions water rights, you know, and uses the water from Mother Earth as his power. He can use water any way. I mean, water's dense, you know, he can become, you know, super strong, or he can freeze around the ambient temperature around him. He can create ice, or he can create steam, or he can create anything with water.
2: So then tried to pursue a career in comics, but grew frustrated with the mixed feedback he'd get from publishers. He eventually shelved the project for the better part of 15 years. However, during that time, comic book publishers began to place greater emphasis on diversity and inclusion in their comics. Marvel Comics in particular pushed for not just diverse characters, but also diverse people behind the scenes. That includes other Native American characters like Daredevil's Echo. She's deaf and has Choctaw roots.
4: It's important for kids to see themselves represented in comic books. It's also important for kids to see the other represented in comic books.
2: That's Ben Morris, a lecturer of journalism and media studies at the University of Nevada, Las Vegas. Before that, he worked at Marvel for about a decade. Morris also grew up reading comic books, and in many ways, they were his first encounters with minority communities while growing up in his predominantly white suburban neighborhood.
4: I think for a long time, you had primarily white male storytellers, and it's those people trying to encapsulate a story that's not fully theirs. There's nothing wrong with that, but I think you really need that first-person perspective.
2: And telling stories from an Indigenous perspective is exactly what convinced So to pull Captain Paiute off the shelf in 2010.
3: I wanted something for our kids, our youth, the Native youth, to look up to. You know, there's a superhero who looks like me, lives on the reservation like I do, and actually knows what goes on here.
2: Captain Paiute grew up on Indian country, on a fictional reservation called the Las Vegas Valley Paiute Reservation, and works as a hydrologist at his tribe and visits other reservations. He also has the power to harness Pa, Mother Earth's power, to fight villains such as Bad Medicine, a witch doctor that comes from a fenced-off grave at a tribal cemetery. So far, So has published several issues of his Captain Paiute comic book and distributed them throughout the Las Vegas Valley and at comic book conventions. And when he hands them out, he gets to see Indigenous children get excited.
3: Kids who are like, oh, wow, this is cool looking, this is awesome. And it's, for me, that's the ultimate kudos right there. That's the ultimate pat on the back as the kids.
2: For So, he hopes the ultimate takeaway is that Native Americans need to be their own storytellers, not Hollywood. Jimmy Romo, KMPR News.
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1: From PRX, this is Living on Earth. I'm Steve Perwood. The Supreme Court considers whether states can warn about the cancer risk of a pesticide when the EPA does not.
2: If the court says that these failure to warn cases can no longer be brought, that is going to have an incredible impact on holding companies accountable and basically slamming the courthouse doors shut on people that could have and probably do have legitimate claims.
1: Also, an Alaska native who fought a copper and gold mine.
3: If you look at a map of Bristol Bay, there are two major river systems, and the Pebble Mine would be located at the connected headwaters of both. So you literally could not have picked a poorer location. And in my opinion, it's creator's test to the people. What are you going to choose?
1: That and more this week on Living on Earth. Stick around. From PRX and the Jennifer and Ted Stanley studios at the University of Massachusetts Boston, this is Living on Earth. I'm Steve Curwood. 30 years ago, commercial agriculture was revolutionized with the advent of soybeans genetically modified to be, quote, Roundup ready, which meant they could be sprayed with the weed killer without being harmed. GMO seeds for corn soon followed, and the industrial-scale no-till farming it allowed in the following decades boosted U.S. crop yields by some 50% or so. But the active ingredient in Roundup, glyphosate, has also grown controversy, with research suggesting it probably causes cancer. Monsanto, which developed Roundup and is now owned by Bayer, has been the target of numerous lawsuits, with some juries making multi-million dollar awards to farmers and landscapers who weren't warned of the cancer risks. But the EPA has not found glyphosate can cause cancer, and the U.S. Supreme Court recently heard oral arguments for Monsanto v. Durnell. The court will decide whether states can require warning labels on pesticides if the EPA does not. Pat Parento is an emeritus professor at Vermont Law and Graduate School and served as an EPA regional counsel under President Ronald Reagan. Welcome back to Living on Earth.
2: Thanks, Steve. It's very good to be with you.
1: So talk to me about the background of this case. Why did the Supreme Court hear arguments on failure to warn claims under state laws, Missouri state law, I believe?
2: That's right. It was a $1.25 million verdict that the jury in St. Louis handed down in favor of the plaintiff in that case. So the law in question is FIFRA, the Federal Insecticide, Fungicide, and Rodenticide Act. And it's a controversial statute in the sense that, unlike other environmental laws, this one has a specific requirement for a cost-benefit analysis. You know, you don't find that with the Clean Air Act, the Clean Water Act, the Superfund law, no other laws. FIFRA is different. So Congress made a conscious decision that, you know, some of these pesticides that are key to what is considered crop production, they do come with risk. And so there's an explicit recognition that even though a product may pose health risks, unless those are, as the statute puts it, unreasonable risk, EPA can go ahead and register these chemicals, knowing that there are some risks and not knowing what other risks that might emerge from them. So that's what makes this law particularly problematic, I think, to some of us, because it's an explicit recognition that economics can triumph over health concerns. And then you get to the question of labels. So when EPA registers a pesticide like glyphosate or Roundup under FIFRA, EPA also

0: of warnings or in terms of use restrictions and so forth. So that's all determined by the companies as well. And then EPA does sign off on these labels. And then you come to the question of, does an EPA approval of a label that doesn't contain certain warnings, does that preempt the states from going further with requiring other forms of risk disclosure? That's where we are with this case.
1: By the way, Pat, to what extent do you think industry influenced this legislation and all the way these rules work?
0: Oh, of course they did. I mean, it's another case of capture, if you want to look at it that way. And lots of scholarship has been written about how EPA and other regulatory agencies get captured by the industries they're trying to regulate, because the industries have all of the wherewithal and the knowledge, frankly, about their products. And EPA is constantly trying to play catch up or reacting to what the industry is proposing. So industry data, you know, garbage in, garbage out.
1: So what are the plaintiffs from the state of Missouri arguing in this case?
0: So the plaintiffs are saying that as a result of a World Health Organization study of glyphosate, the World Health Organization concluded it is a probable human carcinogen. EPA has never found that glyphosate poses a cancer risk. And that's regardless of who's in the White House. I mean, that's Republican and Democrat administrations have basically said that we don't see conclusive evidence that glyphosate causes cancer, specifically non-Hodgkin's lymphoma is the particular brand, if you will, of cancer that has been linked to glyphosate. So you have this track record of EPA saying it's safe, basically. I mean, they don't come right out and say it's safe, but they say it is not a proven carcinogen. And then you have the state of Missouri saying that based on the World Health Organization's studies and some others, we think that you should be including a warning on the label. And that's where you come into the preemption question. So, you know, can the state of Missouri and a jury in Missouri, can they impose additional disclosure requirements beyond what EPA has approved? That's the nub of the issue before the Supreme Court.
1: And this particular plaintiff said that he had not been warned of the risks of using this chemical, and it is, in fact, from his perspective, a dangerous chemical. And I believe, Pat, to what extent did this plaintiff argue originally that some of the research conducted by the companies involved here involved people who have fraudulent records?
0: Yeah, he did allege a fraud. The jury did not find in his favor on that count, but they certainly found in favor of the requirement to disclose the cancer risk. And this individual was applying Roundup to fields in the city of St. Louis on a daily almost basis. You know, fighting weeds is a never-ending problem, right? So he said that some of Monsanto's advertising in Missouri actually encouraged people to apply Roundup in their shorts and T-shirts when it got really hot in the summer. And of course, that's what this guy did for years. And then he did develop non-Hodgkin's lymphoma. He didn't die from it, thankfully, but you know, cancer's never a fun thing. So yeah, that's what the jury found, is that these requirements complement FIFRA. They don't conflict with FIFRA. And the Court of Appeals in Missouri likewise said that there's no real conflict here between compliance with what the jury in this case found and also Missouri law requiring disclosure of these kinds of risks and what FIFRA requires. In fact, they are mutually reinforcing. That's what the courts in Missouri found.
1: So what's at stake in this case here?
0: What's at stake is that there are 100,000 lawsuits. Just think about that for a minute. 100,000 lawsuayer claiming that Bayer has to disclose the cancer risk of glyphosate, right? So, I mean, this is unprecedented, frankly, in terms of toxic tort litigation. This is the largest number ever. So you're talking billions and billions of dollars, literally. You're talking about putting Bayer out of business, perhaps, if all of these cases went to verdict. The truth is that the track record of these lawsuits is mixed, okay? So some states have actually enacted laws to shield Bayer and other manufacturers of pesticides from liability.

0: ability. There have been different state court verdicts, some that went against Bayer and Monsanto and some that didn't, some that went in their favor. So, and now there's a split among the U.S. courts of appeal over this question of can states impose additional disclosure requirements beyond what EPA has required, right? So, you know, that's why the Supreme Court took it. There is definitely a split in the circuit courts. There needs to be a resolution one way or the other of to what extent do states have some authority to impose additional disclosure requirements, or is it truly the case that it's just whatever EPA decides? And of course, that means whoever is in charge of EPA at any particular moment in time, right? So that's kind of where we are, and we can talk some more about what happened at the argument.
1: What did happen at the argument, Pat?
0: So what do they say? Reading the Supreme Court oral argument is like reading chicken entrails. But the point is that there were tough questions on both sides, and they were coming from the full spectrum of the court. This time it wasn't just totally dominated by the conservative justices. Justice Gorsuch was expressing extreme skepticism about Bayer's arguments that once EPA has approved a label, that's it. And he was saying, you mean even, and the Chief Justice said the same thing, you mean even if a state discovers through a scientific analysis that a product definitely does pose a serious health risk, you mean that states are powerless to do anything about that? So there was that line of argument. But then you had, surprisingly, Justice Kavanaugh and Justice Kagan both saying, yeah, but what about the goal in FIFRA of uniformity, right? Don't we want a uniform requirement for what has to be disclosed on these labels? And if you have a patchwork, one state saying this, another state saying that, how does that further Congress's goal of uniformity? So the bottom line is this is a real split decision. I think this could likely come down to a 5-4 kind of outcome. And it's not clear exactly how far the court might go in prohibiting states from imposing these additional disclosure requirements, because there's an earlier Supreme Court decision, Bates versus Dow Chemical, which basically said as long as the state laws are consistent with FIFRA, that is to say, they don't go beyond FIFRA or they don't conflict with what FIFRA requires, then there's no real problem with preemption, right? So it could be that the court either comes down in favor of the plaintiffs in this case, or if it doesn't, it carves out at least some role for the states under certain circumstances. Let's say, for example, a state says, well, you're misbranding your product here. You're not disclosing recent evidence of potential harm, right? So if you couch it as a misbranding kind of problem, then the states have some latitude, some authority to say, well, you've got to be more careful and not mislead people about what the potential dangers are. So it's hard to say how it's going to come down. But, you know, given this court's track record of sort of siding with industry in these close cases, it's cause for significant concern, because if the court says that these failure to warn cases can no longer be brought, that is going to have an incredible impact on holding companies accountable to these risks and the disclosure requirements, and basically slamming the courthouse doors shut on people that could have and probably do have legitimate claims.
1: What about the other side here, Pat? You suggest that this may be an existential threat to Bayer if the court finds against them. There's just so much money at stake here. So to what extent is the court perhaps considering whether or not Bayer and the company that it acquired, Monsanto, as a subsidiary, will survive? How important is that to them?
0: Yeah, I think that is an important inquiry, certainly for, I would say, all the justices, but particularly for the conservative justices. The idea that these claims about the cancer risk, the court can't adjudicate that question. They can't decide, does glyphosate create a carcinogenic risk or not? All they can do is say, if these 100,000 cases proceed to verdicts, like some of the verdicts that are being handed down, these companies will be put out of business, and a vital resource, well, you remember, President Trump issued an executive order invoking the Production Act and declaring that glyphosate is a national security matter. So that is also, I think, probably factoring into the court's deliberations on this, is it isn't just a matter of do individual plaintiffs have a right to go to court. It's a question of whether a company providing a vital resource that the president believes is a national security matter would be put out of business. So, yeah, I mean, lots of different high-level issues swirling around a case like this. It looks narrow, but when you back up and look at it from a larger perspective, it has really profound implications.
1: Pat Parento is an emeritus professor at Vermont Law and Graduate School. Pat, always so good to have you on.
0: Thanks, Steve. Pleasure to be with you.
1: Coming up, how Iran's massive oil reserves are tied to decades of conflict. 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
1: It's Living on Earth. I'm Steve Kerwood. The U.S.-Israel joint war against Iran has shaken global energy markets, closed the Strait of Hormuz, and restricted the flow of oil and natural gas worldwide. It's the latest of conflicts over Iranian oil, though for the first time, the growing emergence of fossil-free energy sources is prompting visions of ending our decades of dependence on oil with its pollution and inevitable wars. Joining me now is Michael Clare, Emeritus Professor of Peace and Security Studies at Hampshire College and the defense correspondent for The Nation magazine. Welcome to Living on Earth, Professor Clare.
5: It's a pleasure to be with you.
1: So the more things change, the more they stay the same. For years, you've written about the problems of war and the environment and such. What's new about this one?
5: You know, what's so striking to me, I would have thought 10 or 15 years ago, I would have said by now we would have been weaned off oil, or we would have been on a slide downwards from oil. We were talking that by 2025, we would have reached peak oil, meaning peak world oil demand, and be in decline, and renewables would be the dominant fuel. But it hasn't turned out that way. We find a world that's still terribly dependent on oil and natural gas for its energy supply. So when that's cut off with the closure of the Strait of Hormuz, there's a global energy crisis. It's hard to believe how dependent we remain on petroleum after all these years.
1: So back in the 20s, the UK went to Kirkuk, it's part of Iraq now, I guess, and started essentially the British Petroleum Company and worldwide petroleum sales. And of course, there was also a conflict then. To what extent does this planet go to war because we use oil?
5: I would say that historically speaking, if you look at the historical record, there's no question that the pursuit of oil has been a major factor in conflict since Churchill's era, when Churchill determined that the British Navy should be powered by oil instead of coal and nationalized the British Petroleum Company, but as you noted, started out in the Middle East. Since then, oil has been a factor in most wars, one way or the other. And when I taught about this, I would go through this history at length. But turning to current times, the Trump administration's attack on Venezuela, that was directly about oil. Trump wants the U.S. to be able to run Venezuela's oil industry. And now in Iran is the fourth leading oil producer. And The whole Persian Gulf area is the world's leading producer of oil. So you can't separate oil from the strategic equation. In this case, I would say it's not that the U.S. is attempting to seize oil in the sense of procuring it for our own use, but rather this is about controlling the flow of oil around the world, because so much of it, a fifth of world oil every day and natural gas, leaves the Persian Gulf. So whoever controls the Strait of Hormuz really controls the global oil flow and thereby controls the world economy. And I think it's this strategic control of the oil flow that's the critical underlying factor in the war with Iran. So oil is still a powerful factor in driving and sustaining warfare.
1: Some suggest that when there is conflict around oil, the fossil fuel companies make more money. When the price of gas goes up at the pump for oil that was already pulled out of the ground, it seems to make those fossil fuel companies richer. In fact, in some places, there are so-called windfall profit taxes. To what extent do you think the private profit-making interest of the fossil fuel industry is a driver of the wars that we are seeing?
5: I would say historically that was an important factor, but more importantly, it was about first the possession of oil fields. Historically, the United States was highly dependent on imported oil from Venezuela, from Mexico, and especially from the Middle East. And those oil fields were owned by American companies. So at first, it was ownership of oil fields that drove wars. The U.S. was unwilling to allow other countries to own those fields, control those fields, or for governments to nationalize them. The root of the crisis in Iran, for example, a very clear case of that is in 1951, when the Iranians elected a nationalist prime minister, Mohammad Mossadegh, who nationalized the British petroleum holdings in Iran. At that time, that was the leading oil producer in the world. And then the U.S. conspired with the British to overthrow Mossadegh and to install the Shah, the autocratic ruler who was brought in 1953, 1954 by the CIA. And he ruled as a dictator for another 15 years or so, suppressing the Iranian clergy, who then formed an opposition movement against him and finally overthrew the Shah in 1979, 1980. And that's the regime or their successors who now rule in Tehran. And because of this history of repression under the U.S.-backed Shah, they have a bitter, deep hatred of the United States. But this is all to do with the ownership of oil, the possession of oil. Now, today, what the oil companies want more than anything is to slow the transition to renewable fuels. So I think they're less concerned with current profits, as you were suggesting, Steve, as with ensuring that governments do not adopt policies to wean us off our dependence on oil. And in the wake of this crisis we're in, there's going to be a lot of pressure in many countries around the world, hopefully in this one too, to say this dependence on oil has gotten us in this trouble that we're in now and the rising gasoline prices. And so the sooner we transition away from oil, the better off we'll be. But that's where the fight is going to lie.
1: Well, in the previous oil choke points, the various embargoes, there was no alternative with renewable energy, but this time it's different.
5: Yes, indeed. We're very well aware that there are alternatives. Now, in light of this crisis, hopefully people in countries around the world will say maybe this is a wake-up call for us to accelerate that process.
1: Now, here in the United States, we have a federal government that is actively pushing against the advancement of renewable and clean energy technologies like wind and electric vehicles. And as you say, this war is revealing how disruptive relying on fossil fuels can be. I mean, how do you circle that square?
5: You know, this is a predicament that our country has found itself in as a result of the Trump administration's reversal of moves that were being taken under the previous administration to accelerate the transition to green energy. President Trump has disrupted all of those efforts, has blocked wind power and solar power. So he's determined to perpetuate the oil age for as long as possible and to perpetuate U.S. reliance on coal. On a whole lot of measures he's taken, opening up federal lands to oil and gas exploration, keeping coal plants open. So the consequences for the world will be horrendous in the sense that there will be higher carbon dioxide emissions coming from the United States rather than a declining amount, as was the case previously. But on top of that, the United States is going to fall behind other countries like Germany and France and, of course, China in the installation of renewable energy sources that will give us greater protection against the kind of energy shortages we're seeing right now. One of the ways I often talk about this myself is as a national security matter. Now, Donald Trump speaks a lot about national security, and I think he's perverted the use of the term. If you look at what people in the military have been saying to me, they say that climate change poses an existential threat to the survival of the United States of America. It's going to burn our country, flood our country, and deprive our water supplies and invade our country in ways that no foreign armies are capable of doing. And so switching away from fossil fuels that accelerate climate change is a national security matter.
1: Okay, Michael, at this point, what gives you hope? You've been engaged in peace and security studies for decades. What gives you hope about future directions for the United States and the world based on knowing what we need to do?
5: I look for signs of hope all the time. And sometimes it's hard to do that. But I think the one positive outcome of the crisis we're in now, I do think, is that people are scratching their head and saying maybe getting an electric car next time around is a smart move. And I think that's happening around the world. And I think governments around the world are scratching their head and saying maybe building another coal plant or natural gas plant isn't such a smart move. We should instead invest in solar and wind power. Now, that's going to be a struggle because the fossil fuel companies are going to push back against that. But I do think this is just going to lead people to think twice about their future investments in energy and demand more reliable, less risky types of energy. And there's no more reliable source of energy than the sun and wind power. So I think people are really going to see more than ever the benefits of converting from fossil fuels to renewable sources of energy.
1: Michael Clare is an emeritus professor of peace and security studies at Hampshire College and the defense correspondent for The Nation magazine. Thank you so much, Professor, for taking the time with us today.
5: It's been a pleasure talking with you.

0: Now that it's spring in the Northern Hemisphere, before long, snapping turtles will be laying their eggs. Living on Earth's Explorer in Residence, Mark Seth Lender, shares this encounter with one mother turtle.
1: Snapping turtles have taken over the Dyke Road. As it winds its way through the Sini National Wildlife Refuge, the dike separates the ponds, upper from lower, in a series of cascades, like the locks on a canal. The snapping turtles crawl up here from those ponds, each one to dig a nest and lay her eggs. They set themselves, clawed feet grasping the earth, and they labor and will not move until the purpose is complete. To drive this road, you drive around them. They were here first. The shells of snapping turtles tell their age. The measure of their overall size, of course, and like tree rings, the concentric circles in the plates. And is much more than this. Putting a number to the years won't tell you a thing compared to just looking. This one in front of me. Big and battered, her heavy shell scored and cracked and wounded and healed many times. Her eyes, the way they take the morning light, gemstones formed in the earth's core, the color of brown diamond. Age, when I look at her, is visceral. It backs towards the vanishing point. Only a snapping turtle, nothing uncommon. But she has the scent of millennia.
0: That's Living on Earth's Explorer in Residence, Mark Seth Lender.

0: Just ahead, an Alaska Native woman is the 2026 Goldman Environmental Prize winner for North America. 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
0: It's Living on Earth. I'm Steve Kerwood. In 2001, a Canadian mining company proposed a massive gold and copper mine at the headwaters of Bristol Bay, a pristine water system on the coast of the Alaska Peninsula that's home to the largest sockeye salmon run in the world. The salmon support a thriving ecosystem and are a cultural and economic lifeblood for Native Alaskans, who have stewarded the land and water for thousands of years. And as the company moved ahead with plans to build the largest open-pit mine in North America, those indigenous communities joined together to bring it to a halt. In 2023, they secured a rare EPA veto of the proposed Pebble Mine. And the 2026 Goldman Environmental Prize for North America recognizes an indigenous leader in this fight.
3: My Yupik name is Achuk. My Irish name is Alana Hurley, and I'm the executive director of the United Tribes of Bristol Bay.
0: And what does Achuk mean?
3: Achuk is my great-grandmother's name.
0: And congratulations on winning this Goldman Environmental Prize.
3: That's nice. Thank you.
0: So, Alana, before we start talking about your work protecting Bristol Bay, paint us a picture of the bay. What makes this such a special place?
3: Bristol Bay is an extremely special place. It has all the different types of terrain in all of Alaska in one place. Where I live at the mouth of the Nishigaak and Wood River, we have everything from tundra and wetlands to mountains, freshwater lakes, freshwater rivers, the muddy waters of Nishigaak Bay, the beautiful crystal clear ocean waters as you go west towards Togiak and Twin Hills. It's really untouched, pristine beauty. All of Alaska's majesty in one place. It's so pristine. You can still hunt and fish and pick berries and eat them straight from the land. You can drink right out of the lake and rivers. It's paradise.
0: So Bristol Bay has huge environmental significance, but it's also important to many human communities. I've been told that it produces, more than $2 billion of annual revenue from sockeye fishing alone. It's also an important food source and cultural site for indigenous communities, First Alaskans. Talk to me about what the bay means to the people in the area.
3: So there are three different indigenous groups in Bristol Bay: the Yupik people, the Dene Inna people, and the Alutiiq people. And our homeland, you know, has been stewarded by our people for thousands and thousands of years. They've taken care of this place and entrusted it to us. Our lands, our water, and everything that that entails, the salmon, the moose, the caribou, the bears, us, our freshwater fish, our berries, our plants, our medicines, we very much view it as all very connected. So anything that happens to our lands and waters happens to us. And so it is everything to us. It is the health of our people, physically, culturally, spiritually. It sustains us. It nourishes us. We're so blessed to be able to live in the ways that our ancestors have lived. That kind of foundation is really critical in understanding our perspective and wanting to protect our home.
0: So in the year 2001 or so, the Northern Dynasty Minerals Mining Company proposed the development of what's called the Pebble Mine. It would have been the largest open pit mine on the continent, one of the biggest, I guess, in the whole world. What would have been the environmental impact of such a project?
3: The environmental impact of the Pebble Project would have been devastation. If you look at a map of Bristol Bay, there are two major river systems, the Nishigaak and the Kwajak. And the Pebble Mine would be located at the connected headwaters of both. So you literally could not have picked a poorer location. And in my opinion, it's creator's test to the people. What are you going to choose? But you could not have picked a worse location to put a low-grade acid-generating project that would have to store tens of billions of tons of toxic waste in perpetuity. That picture is not a question of if something will happen, but when, especially in an earthquake-prone zone and in a very interconnected, you know, hydrologically interconnected place. They're like the veins of the bay, like the body. Everything is connected. All of that water is connected. And so our people very early on came out opposed to the project because we knew that it would mean the utter devastation of our watershed, our fishery, and our people.
0: Some say that there are literally hundreds of billions of dollars worth of copper and gold and other minerals in the area for the Pebble Mine. Sounds like a lot of money, but you didn't see this as good news for your community if this got developed.
3: No, we did not. Early on, before we learned about what type of ore it was, where it was located, what it would mean, what the tailings would mean. People were actually excited for some type of diversification of the economy because fisheries can be pretty volatile. And that's how a lot of people would survive in the cash economy as commercial fishermen as well. But it did not take long to learn about those things, the dangers and the threat and the risk that that would cause to our people. And very early on, the vast majority of Bristol Bay's people said, no, no way, this is not worth the risk. You cannot put a price tag on our water and what salmon mean to us as a people. This would be an existential threat to our ability to continue to be Indigenous people in this region, and we will not stop fighting until it is stopped.
0: Now, correct me if I'm wrong, but my understanding of a lot of Alaskan politics means that at the state level, there wasn't a huge amount of pushback against this Pebble Mine proposal.
3: Yeah, our people's concerns were really falling on deaf ears at the state level. We saw the state rewrite our area management plan illegally without proper input or public process or consultation with our tribes. We saw the governor at the time really try and pave the way for a mining district, and we're still working to rectify some of those issues in that rewritten management plan to this day. And we're still having issues with the state government really pushing a project on Bristol Bay and Alaskans that they've proven for the last 20 years that they just do not support. And so because our concerns were falling on deaf ears at the state level, our tribal governments really saw the federal government as the place to put some energy. And that was where kind of the petition to the EPA came from, because the state was not listening. They were doing the exact opposite to really grease the skids for the company to move forward.
0: So how did the Environmental Protection Agency, the U.S. Environmental Protection Agency, respond?
3: So the tribes petitioned in 2010 to prohibit all mines like Pebble within the Bristol Bay watershed. The EPA came back and said, we're not going to act on a prohibition immediately under our authority under the Clean Water Act, but we are going to study Bristol Bay. We want to do an assessment and we want to ask, is this place really unique? And what does this fishery mean to the state and people? If this type of development, large-scale hard rock mining, were to move forward, what kind of impact could that have on the waters and people? And so really trying to answer those two main questions. And so they took 3 years to do a bunch of studies. They were in a lot of different communities. There was a lot of peer review to answer those questions. And after that very long drawn out assessment, they determined what our people had been saying all along, that this type of development would devastate the water and everyone who was sustained by that water. And so that was really the basis for their action that came later.
0: At the end of the day, how did things turn out with the EPA?
3: So it was a bit of a roller coaster between the different administrations. It's really a testament to the dedication of our people and our region that regardless of the administration, regardless of winning and losing court cases, they did not give up. And so the EPA in January of 2023 finalized protections to stop the project.
0: What's the risk that Trump administration number two could reverse all of that?
3: There is very much still a risk that that could happen. The company, so Northern Dynasty, the state of Alaska, and a few others have challenged the EPA protections in court, which we anticipated they would. And so far, the Trump administration has continued to defend EPA's action in court, but that is ongoing litigation, and we're not putting all of our eggs in that basket with how unpredictable this administration has been in other arenas. So we're definitely remaining extremely vigilant, and we're continuing to defend the protections in court. And we also are working on legislation that would address the other 20 active mining claims throughout the watershed. Because while we've made great progress, unfortunately, Pebble isn't the only mining claim in the region. And so we're working really hard to put this type of development to bed for good so that our kids aren't destined to fight project by project now into eternity.
0: You eventually became the executive director of the United Tribes of Bristol Bay. How important would you say tribal cooperation has been during this fight?
3: Tribal unity and cooperation has been absolutely critical. I think in any instance where a coalition is working to protect a place, having Indigenous people leading and centered at the effort is absolutely critical. Local people need to be at the forefront of these fights. And without that unity in the Bay, there's no way we would be where we're at today.
0: So you were involved in building that coalition, including Native Alaskans, but also other political constituencies, the commercial fisher people and such. Talk to me about that. What was it like to build a coalition like that?
3: In the case of United Tribes of Bristol Bay, it was really about centering and amplifying the tribal voice and really holding the government accountable for government-to-government consultation. And there was real unity in that. And I think anytime you're building coalition, it can be challenging. I mean, it's hard to get five people to agree where you're going to go to dinner, let alone 15 tribal governments from different cultural backgrounds who historically didn't always get along, coming together to fight a common enemy for our continued existence as Indigenous people. That threat really brought us all together in ways that we had never seen before. And that also translated out to non-Native groups, commercial fishermen, the conservation community. These aren't people who usually got along. We're used to fighting over fish, not working together to protect them. And so anytime you bring different groups together, there's going to be bumps in the road. At the end of the day, the connections between people, the relationships, and the commitment to work through hard moments, and there were a lot of hard moments. And I think a commitment by especially non-Native folks to be in a respectful relationship with Native people, and us having that requirement, like if we are going to be partners, this is how we expect to engage, I think really helped lay the groundwork for a successful coalition. But like I said, that's never easy. It's never pretty. But it was really the people-to-people relationships, those kind of connections held us together even in the hard times.
0: Now, you've spoken about your grandmother's influence and the values that propelled you through this journey. What lessons have you learned from that that have motivated you to keep going?
3: Yeah, my grandmother was Muntjoc, and I was raised with her in Clark's Point in Bristol Bay. And it's hard for me not to get emotional talking about her because even now, even in all the different experiences in my life, everything important, the most important things that have helped me navigate life in a way that has been good and, you know, really grounded in love and respect and kindness came from her. Also, the ability to persevere when things are tough. She passed away in 2019. Sorry, I just got to take a moment.
0: Of course.
3: I obviously still miss her a lot. Just to continue, she provided me the foundation of values, of how to move forward and live in this world in a good way. And our people have had those teachings for centuries, timeless teachings of what it means to be a good, real human being on the planet. And that foundation has helped me in life in invaluable and countless ways. And it continues to do so every day.
0: And by the way, Alana, did you know your mother's grandmother?
3: I did not. She passed away before I was born. In true Yupik tradition, we name children after people who have passed in the practice that their spirit continues on and the person that takes their name.
0: And to what extent have you felt that spirit, do you think?
3: If you ask my grandma all the time, all the time, and I feel like I feel that spirit and her spirit with me always. Always, always. And I actually named my daughter Manchoch after my grandma. My daughter was born just shortly after my grandma passed. And I see her in her every single day. Feisty in all the good ways. So,
0: hey, what's in that mitochondria that you women pass along to your girl children?
3: Something special, Steve. Some magical stuff, for sure.
0: What do you see the future of Bristle Bay to be? What does it look like in the future, do you think?
3: The future of Bristle Bay is beautiful. We are still struggling with the impacts of colonization, but we have only begun our healing, our reclamation, our revitalization of who we are as Indigenous people. And we have been so lucky that even through all of that and all of those challenges, our people have been able to remember and retain and still pass on our values and way of life. And I'm just so excited. I feel like the potential to be a model of sustainability for the world led by Indigenous communities in modern society is boundless. And so I'm really excited and hopeful that our region can shift from having to put our energy in defense of our homelands to now help build something beautiful and tackle some of the tough issues that we're facing.
0: Alana Hurley is the North American winner of the Goldman Environmental Prize this year and executive director of United Tribes of Bristle Bay in Alaska. Thanks so much for taking the time with us today.
3: Yeah, thank you so much for having me. I really appreciate it.

0: This year, the Goldman Environmental Prize for Asia goes to a young woman who led the effort to get the South Korean Supreme Court to honor the country's climate commitments.
1: I was inside the courtroom with my colleagues, and I can't describe the exact emotion that I felt in that moment, but we were all crying. We saw that the Korean government recognizes that anybody should be able to be protected in the face of the climate crisis, and the decision was a checkpoint that confirmed the Korean government's responsibility to protect its citizens.
0: Youth power to advance climate progress. That's next time on Living on Earth. 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Our crew includes Naomi Ehrenberg, Loma Beltran, Sophie Boker, Jenny Dorings, Wyam Gognaja, Mark Couch, Mark Zethlender, Don Lyman, Ashanti McLean, Ainsley O'Neill, Sophia Pandelitis, Jake Rigo, Andrew Skerritt, Bella Smith, Julia Vaz, Elle Wilson, and Hedy Yang. We bid a fond farewell to Nana Mohammed this week. Tom Tiger engineered our show. Allison Lierish-Dean composed our theme. Special thanks this week to Sini National Wildlife Refuge. 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I'm Steve Kerwood. 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

Hello, and you're listening to Eco Justice Radio. We present environmental and climate stories from a social justice frame featuring voices not necessarily heard on mainstream media. Eco Justice Radio acknowledges that we recorded this show on the traditional territory of the Gabrielino Tongva people and all of their relatives in the place we call Pasadena, California. Welcome, I'm Jack Eight. On today's show, The Climate Cost of Artificial Intelligence, we feature leaders working at the intersection of technology, energy, and sustainability. We explore how the escalating proliferation of artificial intelligence is reshaping demand for water and power across modern data centers and what is being done or not being done to address it.

0: Today, we share a panel discussion put together by Pasadena, California Climate Commons, a little different and maybe techno-optimist than our recent show on artificial intelligence data centers. Yet, it is helpful to listen to industry people share their version of both sides of the equation, considering the environmental footprint of modern computing and data infrastructure. There is much more to be said than these folks we are sharing today. We face an urgent situation with AI and the imperative movements towards moratoria and all-out rejection of these data centers. Sorry, folks. Apologies to those who talk so positively. I don't share your positivity, unfortunately. The problem we face is, yes, big tech can do better, and we hear that in this show. Yet they really aren't forced through strong regulations to do better. Generating their own energy, closed-loop water systems, no diesel generators, noise abatement, distance from sensitive population and uses. Yes, strong regulations, not the ones written by corporate-captured agencies. So listen with an open mind, but also with extreme skepticism, because there's a great need for everyone to make their voices heard in these struggles.
1: Thank you so much for being here. It's really exciting to see such a thoughtful, curious community coming together. Today, we're here to talk about the climate cost of AI, something that's becoming increasingly important right now. My name is Elvira, and I'm one of the organizers of Pasadena Climate Commons. And I'd like to introduce our moderator, Anders Dunker, an interdisciplinary writer, philosopher, and journalist focused on the planetary future. We are really lucky to have him guide this conversation. And now I'm really excited to introduce our speakers. We are bringing together an incredible group of people working at the intersection of AI, energy, and sustainability. Alec Miller, Senior Director at Private Energy Partners, Adrian Hightower, Resilience and Innovation Manager at Metropolitan Water District, Miranda Gardiner, Executive Director at iMasons Climate Accord, and Greg Eisenberg, Software Engineering Leader in Climate Tech and Green Energy. Together, they'll help us explore both sides of this topic and the challenges and the opportunities. So with that, Anders, I'll pass it to you.
2: Thank you, Elvira. So thank you, everyone, for coming out here. We are going to zoom in a little bit on this topic, but we're also, we will have to unpack it as we go. I know there's a mixed audience here. Some are engineers, some know a lot about this topic, some are probably new to it. So hopefully, since I am a layman and no expert, I can be a little interface between the panel and you. So long before AI came around, the planetary infrastructure that humans have built was sometimes referred to as the technosphere. And the originator of the term was also very concerned that this technosphere sort of, it's not autonomous, but it's not something that we can choose away or simply opt out of. It's something that we're deeply connected to. And with the technosphere, it sustains, what it does is it sustains all our material needs, but it is also woven together with another concept, that of the noosphere, which is somewhat esoterical, but the idea of the noosphere is that there is a sphere of thought or cognition that comes in with mankind. And if that sounds esoteric, it becomes very, very concrete with the internet, and even more so with AI. So we are building a planetary infrastructure that is becoming externalized layer of cognition somehow, externalizing our cognitive functions into a material system, and is becoming inseparable from our information infrastructure at large. So a little bit in this context, James Lovelock, who you might know, who spent some years at JPL just up here with NASA, when he developed his Gaia theory, he drew on the idea of humans interacting with the Gaian systems, or with the what we now call the Earth systems. And in his later years, he wrote this book. He was around 100 years old. He wrote this book, and he, with cautious optimism, he had this idea that AI might just be there to save us. It might just come in the last minute and be intelligent enough to somehow harmonize our relationship to the planet. Now, that's very optimistic. And as as a scholar from philosophy and critical theory, I've picked up a lot of books the last years. This one, for instance, is AI Good for the Planet by Benedetta Brevini. Another one here, AI in the Wild, which is about pretty much the same topic, but how machines, machine learning, big data can touch on everything from conservation to climate science. And they're both very pessimistic. They both see AI as something like a turbocharging of extractivist economy and consumerism and everything that hurts the planet. And exactly how it hurts the planet or might hurt it, we're going to talk about in more concrete details later. A couple of other books that have come out lately. This is from 21. This field is moving fast. Atlas of AI. Incredible book that looks at the material underpinnings of AI globally. And lastly, Karen Howe's Empire of AI, a biography of sorts of Sam Altman and OpenAI. Very critical. So critics often like to point to Jevons paradox. Jevons paradox came around in the big age of coal, the first stages of the fossil industry, modern culture. And it points out, Jevons was an economist, and he pointed out that as our extraction and our use of fossil fuels, in this case, or any commodity, as it gets more efficient, people use it more. So making it more efficient doesn't necessarily change in a positive way or restrain the usage. It really feeds it. And this comes up obviously with AI. The more accessible it is, the more we use it. And that is just as coal was a climate concern and has become even more a climate concern today, AI is also a concern in the sense that the need seems to be growing and growing and growing exponentially. And this is also a lot of the developers, they pin their hopes on this, that it will grow and grow exponentially. So that's part of the hype. So we will look tonight at this, not this concept, but at such concepts and such problems and paradoxes and at the intersection of engineering, innovation and environmental policies. So from a climate perspective, it's quite simple. The basic problems with these AI data centers that are now being developed, we will see, have to do, it has to do with water and it has to do with energy. It consumes a lot, apart from creating a lot of heat and local heat islands in cities and so forth. So apart from all these problems that we will explore, it no longer seems to be a question of choosing between AI and not AI. AI is developing and it is developing exponentially. So it's more a matter of how. So some of the questions will be if there are new opportunities that come with this boom, if there can be an increased awareness of shared resources and their limitations, constraints, and lastly, if AI can be part of the solution somehow to the problems that AI creates. So I wanted to start exploring this incredible growth in AI data centers that we're experiencing these days and how the field seems to be having an enormous momentum. So I wonder if you, Miranda, can describe from your line of work. You work primarily, I've understood, with the environmental side of it, but you follow the field very closely. So can you give some examples and can you paint a picture of the scale and speed of the AI infrastructure?

0: of the larger Infrastructure Masons nonprofit trade association. We focus on digital infrastructure. We've been around for a decade, as was highlighted by Anders. You know, our entire swath of membership is in this space, meaning we work with owner operators, a lot of them who you know, Microsoft, Meta, Google, etc. A lot of them probably you don't know. The owner operators that we call colos, these are kind of the landlords of data centers that really are the bulk of the build that's going on right now, which is, in the last 3 years, more data center growth than we've seen in the previous 30. So, I mean, data centers have been around a long time. It's just right now in that state of that hockey stick curve. And so what you've started to highlight in terms of your opening comments is a trajectory that is not mapped towards any other industry at current present. I mean, if you're in the construction industry in this audience, construction moves like this. I come from an architecture background, same sort of trajectory, supply chain moves like this. Nothing is really in that same kind of curve dynamic. So what it's doing is putting really a lens on kind of the inefficiencies everywhere else, including things like, and I think we're going to get into this, what is going on in the greater infrastructure of our country, where there has not been investment in things like roads, utilities, et cetera, over the last couple of decades. It is now hyperspeed of what has been in the news, why we don't have the grid system that we need, why we don't have water. So let me back up even further. Data Center Alley is in Washington, D.C., for those that maybe or maybe don't know this. It sort of evolved after 9/11. When that went down, there was a lot of fear that all of our systems were going to be under attack at some point from terrorism or otherwise. So Data Center Alley developed a little bit south and a little bit south and west, I think, as if I'm doing this right. Yeah. I'm like, south and west, yeah. Data Center Alley. So outside of D.C., which was horse country. I lived in D.C. at the time. It was down there. Now, if you fly into Dulles, if you ever get a chance to do a red eye in there, sit on the right side. And if you look down as you're landing into Dulles, that is literally all you see is data centers. And those are kind of more first generation data centers. They're not the AI ones, but they're large facilities. And you can see this. Data Center Alley is where I think it's something like 70% of your data is going through. So anything that you're on your phone with right now, your computer, your Netflix, whatever, it's being processed and coming through those facilities. Obviously, when ChatGPT came online in 2023 in that fall, that surge and those loads needed different kind of processing and different kinds of facilities. The growth now is set to be in Texas. More land, more power, more, you know, all the other resources that we need. So it is set to explode there. And now what's coming is obviously the need for all of that to come up. It's not megawatts we're talking about anymore. It's gigawatts. When I started in my role 3 years ago, the numbers when we're talking energy, 2.4 give or take percentage of electricity use globally was in the data center market. I don't know what the numbers are now, but I had to look that up when I first got there. That's the size of a country. And by country, I mean Germany, Brazil. Like, these are not small countries we're talking about. These are good sized developed countries. Electricity use was big. These are big numbers we're talking about. They are efficient. Back to Javon's paradox. They are very efficient facilities. They have to be. Data centers do not operate. You go out of business if you're not an efficient facility because they're running 24/7. They're running all the time. They have to be that. But there is, you know, a lot of concern about how much they're using. How do we get more efficient in it? And it also has to do with supply chain. It has to do with the resources. It has to do with the communities that we're moving into. So we can get further into it. I want to give other panelists a chance to talk about it. But I mean, the focus for the climate accord is decarbonization, is making sure the owner operators, is making sure everyone else along that supply chain are involved in this conversation, as well as a lot of the other trade associations you all may be familiar with. Clean Energy Buyers Alliance, SEBA, is involved with us. The AIA, U.S. Green Building Council, you name it. We are in alliance with them because they know that this is a solution that we have to find answers to together. So I'll just leave it at that.
1: Yeah, bravo. That's a good start for us. Now we have some understanding. Lately, there's been a lot in the news about XAI's, what is it called? It's called Colossus. They built Colossus and now they're building Colossus 2, and it's about 1.2 gigawatts. It's enormous. It's electricity consumption

0: equal to a million homes or something like that. And so in their in the diagram of their expenses, water and power is actually half of it. The rest is for the computers and the housing, you know, construction. So this is a big expense for them too. So it's not just the environmentalists or whoever has concerns about water and power coming in and asking them to restrain themselves. There are constraints that they struggle with themselves, obviously. So maybe we should move directly to Alec and ask you, Alec, how does it look on the investment side? How are these challenges with water and power affecting investments? And in general, the sums we are talking are enormous. It might be inflated, but Sam Altman, when he announced the new initiative of OpenAI, talked about $500 billion in a matter of a few years. So, yes.
1: Yeah, so I'll try to get some context as well, following on what Miranda said. But first, let me just give you my perspective of who I am, so you know what is my innate perspective on it, right? So I'm part of a global infrastructure fund. We invest in renewable energy development out of an infrastructure fund. So we've built some of the largest solar and battery sites globally. We also own a data center developer. So we build large scale data centers on behalf of different tenants and hyperscalers. We do other things like, you know, biogas facilities, help operate batteries. So different investments across the energy ecosystem. So my team, what we actually do is we build software to track some of these investments. One of the things we've built is a tool to calculate the carbon footprint of data centers. So we take it very seriously, looking at what are the investments doing, what's their impact on, you know, air, water, local resources, energy prices now is another one too. So from the investor side down, you know, the perspective is that as you look at a site, you have to roll up to who are your investors, and that drives a lot of the decision making that impacts sustainability, right, and things like that. So just a broad context that, you know, as you make these investments, a single investment in data centers in the billions of dollars, so there's a lot of banks involved, there's a lot of investors, there's a lot of people that touch that investment. So the investor stack can impact a lot of decisions that get made along the way. So just kind of a broad perspective. So second way to think about it is that because the build out that's happening is so significant, right? I looked it up to get some kind of reference in it. You know, this came from AI, of course, but the reference that I came up with was, how does this compare to the build out of the railroads? And the answer was, it's pretty, comparative if you look at the railroad size of the spending and you take it into today's dollars, except they did it over 3 decades and we're doing it over 2 years. Mm-hmm. So nothing like this has happened before. So it's happening very, very quickly. So that's impacting a lot of things that are happening. So lots of investors are interested in it. Lots of investors are putting money into it. You can do things very carefully and you can do things maybe not so carefully. And there's different generations of technologies that are getting deployed, right? So one good example is that data centers are moving from, hey, I'm going to plug my data center into the electrical grid and I'm going to turn it on and we'll see what happens with that, right? And that, you know, used to be okay when people weren't putting in a lot of data centers onto the grid and the grid had extra capacity. And as Miranda had said, the grid has largely been underinvested in the United States in particular. So if you try to do that, it doesn't work technically. And commercially, you have to get in line and you have to wait 5, 7, 10 years sometimes. So what's happening now is data centers are going to bring their own energy to the party. So now you're talking about investor side. Investors need to invest in energy. They need to invest in water infrastructure and the data center itself. So the size of the investment is also getting bigger. So it's also getting more important, you know, who are the investors, who's bringing the money, who's making the decisions, because you're making decisions that affect the resources, not just let's build a data center, plug it in, somebody else can worry about the water. It used to be, hey, get the water from the utility, get the power from the utility, not the decision of the data center. Now it is becoming the decision of who owns the data center, who operates it, and who invests in it, right? So just a bit of context that, you know, maybe the picture is changing and the investors matter a lot. Who's bringing that to the party? Who's, you know, forcing those decisions all the way down to what kind of cooling system did you use? What kind of energy did you bring to the party at the end of the day?
0: So. Yeah, great. This is getting even more interesting.
2: 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I'm your host, Jack Eyte, and we feature a panel discussion of industry professionals working at the intersection of technology and environmental sustainability. We're hearing some feel-good statements about the tech industry working with communities. But here's a report from rural Michigan about how little companies like Oracle are actually paying attention to what people want and need. From the New York Times with Sabrina Tavernese.
3: What if I told you this random construction site could actually sway the midterm elections? It's going to be an AI data center, one of many powering the AI boom across the country. In Michigan alone, there are more than a dozen of them currently planned. These are multi-billion dollar projects coming to rural towns across the state. But just one of them has started construction.
4: We're going to go to Saline Township, which is a tiny little community in southeast Michigan with this data center coming in. It's really hard to understand the scale of these data centers until you actually have to drive past it. I mean, it's many, many, many football fields.
3: This thing is going to totally change the character of the landscape of the township. In terms of size, it's 250 acres, and it's being built for tech giant Oracle. In terms of how much power it needs, it's enough to power a million homes. And people here are really upset.
5: It is our land, it's our water, it's our power.
6: They can't even turn the damn lights off at night. I mean, give me a break.
7: I don't know why you're not more angry at them. I don't get why your loyalty is to them and not us.
8: I know that there's some trust that's broken. I think that we could help to rebuild that. We do have your best interest in mind.
3: The company's developer says that this is going to be good for the town. It's going to be environmentally friendly, bring jobs, it's going to bring money into the school system. But a lot of the residents don't believe that. And the reason is that the deals around these data centers have been very secretive. The projects themselves don't have names that scream data center. They're named things like Project Cannoli and Project Cherry Blossom. And in Saline Township's case, it was Project Mitten. And contracts related to how the data center is going to get its power have been heavily redacted. Even the signatures are blacked out. Oracle says that they're protecting competitive information and that their developer has met repeatedly with residents.
9: The residents feel like they're being bulldozed and overrun. I see both sides just not listening to the little people. It just feels like there's really nobody rooting for us.
10: I'm confused. For this next election cycle, I really don't know where I will put my alliances.
2: Back to Anders Dunker moderating the panel, The Climate Cost of AI.
0: So we're at a point where the builders of these centers, they need to think if they need to decouple from the grid and provide their own energy. And as we talked about in our prep conversations, they sometimes become energy providers, or they have a perspective to be. So how does that look? And are there any built-in rewards for environmental policies for these companies? If you build a company that is conscientious, that is in balance with the local water system and so forth, will they earn better? Will they be more trusted in the long run? Or does the market encourage recklessness?
1: So that's a great question. And if at first view you say, hey, why don't they just go as fast as they can and do whatever they need to get online quicker? And sure, the returns are staggering. And like, if you can get a big data center online 1 month earlier, that could be $100 million in revenues extra. So they're staggering numbers, right? So you can imagine that encourages, you know, some type of activity by certain types of investors, right? But what's interesting is a lot of people are lining up and saying, hey, maybe we don't want that data center if it's not done right in our community. So what's interesting is people are paying a lot of attention to what people say when you try to go get permits. So people have a lot of power right now, which is, you know, they show up and they say, hey, we don't want diesel gen sets on this data center because of the air quality. We prefer to have fuel cells. Fuel cells don't have particulate matter emissions. They don't have NOx emissions. They're maybe a lot better solution, right? So there are a lot of choices you can make that make that decision. Maybe it's a great decision for your community if you take care of the, you know, use a closed loop water system, which is 90% less water. use systems that take care of the air quality, right? Invest in the local community. And then maybe it is a good choice for a rural community that doesn't have the investment, right? So, you know, thinking about that more holistically, that can be a really good choice for a local community. And people really have a lot of power right now that I don't know if everybody realizes, but those permitting processes, I mean, you get to the point where you're trying to permit a data center, these investors have committed a lot of money. So they're starting to realize maybe we should talk to people before we go down this road too far and say, hey, do you want a data center here? And make it a partnership, right?
11: That's that from last year. So I think it's Data Center Watch or Data Watch. It's a nonprofit that tracks all these stats. $150 billion in stalled, delayed, or canceled data center projects last year because of issues like that. Again, communities have a lot of power right now, asking questions, looking at these stats and pressuring their local representatives or their state representatives, elected officials, to this. If you've been following the news too from the Hill, AOC, Bernie Sanders, go to bill moratorium on data centers. Good Morning America, like 2 days later or something, Josh Hawley got on there supporting that bill. You do not see those three on the same side of an issue. So this is the kind of news that's coming. And so to that point, you know, yes, the data center industry is moving very fast. This is prime opportunity, though, for them to take note of doing it right and doing it sustainably because, you know, communities do have issues with a lot of the things that are going on right now in terms of these kinds of builds.
0: And the truth is that there is a win-win here, right? There is an absolute win-win because doing a data center right means more profits because they're efficient to begin with. And they don't have the headache that delays them in the first place. So the win-win is there. And I think I encourage anybody who wants to get involved and helps, you know, get people out to a public forum or to a permitting approval process that they look for the win-win. The goal is not to kill the project. The goal is to make the project successful for both the company and the community, because these do facilitate some areas of our country having industry that they didn't have years before. So there are win-win opportunities.
1: Yeah, it's going even further. So people are investing in trade schools because we don't have enough electricians to build the data centers. So great, we need more electricians, we need more jobs.
0: That's 100%.
1: Data center companies are investing directly in trade schools, which supports them, supports the local community, because it has to be a local trade school. So there's a lot of ways that this can actually help. And as you said, make it a win-win. And, you know, reducing water usage by 90%. I mean, that's helps the data center reduce their operating costs and helps the local community, right? So there's some great choices, right?
11: And their carbon footprint.
1: Their carbon footprint.
0: Right. So let's look into water, because I think we can all agree that it's easy to imagine a situation where these data centers, they become more efficient and they also even produce power. And so we get a bigger cake to share. With water, it seems different. We've heard now mentioning of closed water systems. Sounds great. Now, as a layman, I got into this and I started asking the really stupid questions, which seem, I hope someone else has been wondering, like, why are we using drinking water for these data centers? And why not seawater or wastewater? And also, can we not use the water that is wasted by these centers that has already gone through? And so, Adrian, you work with water and you speak kind of on behalf of the Metropolitan Water District of Southern California, or at least that's where you're at. Well, you don't have to represent, but you're here in capacity of being an expert from there. So you balance that as you may. But I'd love to hear something about the technicalities of water before we go into water as commons and as a shared resource.
12: Yeah, I'm Adrian Hightower. I work with the Metropolitan Water District of Southern California, which is the largest provider of water in the nation that hopefully you never heard of, because we don't make huge mistakes. We have lots of lawyers that make sure we don't make huge mistakes. To give you a size, we work with pipes, but our pipes are 30 or 40 feet in diameter. They're tunnels. You can drive through our pipes. That's kind of the volume of water that we provide to half the population of California. And we do it through the State Water Project, which is the aqueduct you see if you drive up the 5 freeway. But comparable, there's the Colorado River Aqueduct, which we own, operate, and maintain. And you might see that if you go down the 10 freeway. But we bring on the order of 100 and 1.5 million acre feet or 1.5 million Olympic sized swimming pools to Southern California every year. Okay, so in order to do that, we have to cooperate and coordinate with lots of people. And what we're discussing here is a use of water, and what's implied is a value of that use, and how we're comparing the value of that use to other uses of water. And, you know, some people have different values for how to use water. I'm vegan. I think water should be used in a certain way associated with foods, but the world doesn't run according to Adrian. And so water in particular is that forum where these values clash and we say whiskey is for drinking and water is for fighting, because historically that has been the case. And we have different values associated with how to use water for industry versus how we use water for urban and residential areas or homes, versus how we use water for agriculture, versus how we use water even, you know, in urban settings for lawns or not. And so why we use water for cooling, you have a car, it has a radiator because it has to cool a system. And data centers use a lot of electricity, so that's a system that has to be cooled. And then they are essentially like really smart hair dryers because they're creating a bunch of data, but they're also creating a bunch of heat. So you have to cool those again. And the data centers that we are talking about, that Miranda alluded to, are different from the data centers that we have historically thought of, which were CPU-based. And these are GPU-based or graphic, you know, chips. Which essentially just do lots of the same calculations over and over again and use 3, 4, 5 times the amount of power. So the energy density of these buildings, this is a building, but if this was a data center, this would have 100 or maybe 1,000 times the energy density of what we're seeing now. So there are extreme applications for the utilization of water in cooling. And I gave you an example of a car, which is a closed loop system, but actually it's more like what Anders and I are experiencing. We're like kind of sweating under these lamps. Well, that's an evaporative cooling system, which is a lot more efficient, which is why human beings use it, but consume a lot of water. And in the water industry, we make the distinction between consumptive and non-consumptive use, where consumptive use leaves the fresh water system, a cycle that we typically utilize in terms of rivers and lakes and streams, and we can't use it downstream. It gets evaporated and it goes back into a water cycle, but who knows where it ends or where it comes back. And so when we talk about water and data centers, we're talking about trade-offs between very efficient methods of cooling, which will help people's bottom lines, but will not be sustainable in the long term because of the utilization of water, versus more sustainable closed-loop systems, which add expense and really put the water burden now on a different place. Now it's on the power consumption. And if your power is all renewable, then you're great. But if it's natural gas, less so. And if it's coal, well, then that's an order of magnitude more in terms of water utilization per megawatt hour.
13: Adrian, could I ask you to put something in context?
12: Sure.
13: You mentioned that some data centers, you mentioned consumptive use of water, and then there's some non-consumptive use of water.
12: Right.
13: So what do you call the non-consumptive use?
12: Non-consumptive.
13: Okay.
12: Yeah.
13: And then, so you're saying that there are some data centers out there that are effectively non-consumptive and some that are much, much higher consumption levels.
12: Yeah. And it's very similar to power generating systems that use pass-through cooling. So you'll expose your pipe into a river. That river will take the heat away, but that river is going to be utilized for someone else, and it's still in the system. That you haven't consumed water. You've changed the temperature of the water. There might have been a small evaporation, but it's not like a cooling tower where the water that was put into that cooling tower is now in the environment, and now we can't utilize that again. But thanks for clarifying that. I think the thing I'd like to talk about is Miranda mentioned the scale of investment, and that is forcing us to confront some harsh realities that we've been neglecting. We are not sustainable. Before data centers, we weren't sustainable from a water perspective, and we weren't sustainable for an energy perspective. And so now data centers are just putting that at the forefront. And in one sense, providing an opportunity to address that. And I think that's where we probably should focus on is the opportunities. Also, data centers use a lot of water, but use a lot of water relative to what? What is it? A data center uses maybe, I'll use millions, MGD, millions of gallons of water per day. And a large data center, relatively large, will use 5 MGD, 5 million gallons of water a day, which is a lot. That's like 12,000 homes. And if you look at Houston and all the data centers in Houston, which is up and coming up there with Virginia, they used about 130 MGD, right? Much more than just 5, 130 MGD in 2025, okay? And it's projected to increase. Metropolitan Water District, we're debating whether to build the largest recycled water plant in the nation, and that would be our Pure Water facility in Carson. That would be 150 MGD, and that would be at least $5 billion. Don't quote me on the numbers, so good. But it's going to be more than $5 billion. But, and we don't even know if we're going to build it. You know, our board is still deciding it because it's a large investment. But is that that's a lot of water. That's the largest single facility in the nation. But actually, Houston is anticipated by 2030 to go up to 1,000 MGD in terms of their data center utilization. Well, is that a lot? Well, actually, if you wanted to take care of that for Houston, you could just get rid of all golf courses in the United States. And that would be about 1,400 MGD. So you're on that scale. Awesome. But, you know, and you could argue so with
0: that. That would be a strong top-down
12: decision. That would be a strong top-down decision.
13: But speaking of values, right?
12: Exactly. Yeah. Well, no, but okay, well, why stop there? Because you could get rid of every lawn in the United States, and that would be about 6,000 MGD. So are data centers a lot of water relative to lawns? Do you really need lawns? Couldn't you go back to whatever was there before the lawn? And then, frankly, it is a lot of water, but that's not a lot of water compared to the agricultural use that we do. And that's on the order of 100,000 MGD.
11: Annually.
12: No, that's per day. Millions
11: per day.
12: Yeah, so okay. You could shift it into, you could do the math. But that's a scale of thinking about water. And I mentioned I'm vegan. I have very strong opinions about how agriculture should use water. And that's a vegan perspective. You could also think of it from a fuel perspective in terms of how much ethanol we use. So what we are talking about is a value of water. And what we are talking about are communities that are impacted by that value of water. And if you look at the history of water, it's not very good for the environmental justice of communities. So again, this is an opportunity to look at how we invest sustainably going forward. Look at how we coordinate, cooperate, conserve, and make sure communities have a say in the matter. This is an opportunity for environmental justice. There's a lot of things that are coming to the forefront that we could get right. That would be really great.
0: Thank you. These are wonderful perspectives. And we will get to Greg. Not only did we put him in the shadow, but he hasn't spoken for real yet. We're going to get there. But I just wanted to follow up with a question about values, because we have different ways of valuing water, you say?
12: Yes.
0: And one way of balancing all that is to find a value equivalent, and we usually call that money.
12: Yeah.
0: So pricing water is a way of doing it. We do pay our water bills.
12: Yeah.
0: So what does the pressure from the data centers do to water pricing? And do we see a kind of gentrification of water prices where these guys move in and then it's more expensive for everyone else?
12: Good. It's complicated. The first thing you have to understand is water is not a commodity. Until you put it in a bottle, then it's a commodity. Before that, it's a real property and it has property rights. And so the pricing is way skewed. We sell a swimming pool of water, an acre foot, which is 325,000 gallons. We sell that treated water for you at about $1,200, $1,500, which is 100 times less than what you would pay for bottled water. So, and it's better regulated, by the way. Bottled water is the FDA. Mm-hmm. We're regulated by the EPA, higher standards. Anyway, good. Okay, so that same amount of water, if you were a farmer, and let's say we discount it because we treated the water, untreated water, we sell it raw to you for about 1,000. But farmers, because of historic water rights, could get that same water for maybe $50. or 100 or maybe 300. It's a scale. But there's an order of magnitude difference or several times difference in terms of the price of the same kind of water. And when you buy water, you price water, you're not buying the molecule. You're getting the molecule delivered to you where you want it and when you want it. And that's where all the cost comes in. And we don't do it for profit, by the way. So we're just selling it to you for what it costs to get it here, to treat it, and then to store it when you need it. And so the question was, how does this price play out? If we were in a market system, like, say, Australia, which used to be on the same water rights system that the United States was on, because we all came from common law in England, where there's a lot of water, doesn't work here in the Southwest in the desert, and definitely doesn't work in Australia. And they had to switch to a water market. Then you would see more real-time responses to that price signal. We don't have that as much because we still rely on those water rights. And right now, there's a lot of contention, but you should think of it as a lot of opportunity. If there's that huge of price difference between some folks who have a lot of water, in fact, most of the water, 80% of the water that is used by humans goes to ag, so most of that water, and it's mostly really cheap, then there's some middle ground. There's an opportunity if we can share and compromise.
0: These are great perspectives, and it brings more attention to the matter, and that's an opportunity in itself. Yeah. So that's great.
2: 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I'm your host, Jack Eyte, and we feature a panel discussion of industry professionals working at the intersection of technology and environmental sustainability.
0: It seems both with water and power, we are a little bit maybe... With water, the constraints or the limitations are more absolute, but there is some leeway in policy. With power, we can find smarter ways and we can make a bigger cake, but we are a little bit wizard or prophet. I don't know if you know the concept, but it's a question, do you think environmental problems and constraints in terms of absolute limits to growth, or do you think that you can somehow engineer your way out of it, mm-hmm. which is the wizard approach? And I think Greg is the right person to speak to that. And also, you've been talking about win-win solutions. And so how can we imagine not only working the systems? You come from software engineering and you worked a lot with alternative energy sources and solar. So the question is, how can we not only work on our infrastructure, but how can even AI be a part of the solution to AI or the problems that AI creates?
13: It's a huge question. Before I jump into the answer, I just want to say thanks, everybody, for all their awesome insights so far, and Elvira and the group for putting this all together, and the awesome introduction to tee this up. When I think about your comment about the fact that water has different prices for different uses, yet 80% of our water does go to agriculture, and they're paying the least amount for their water, the incentive for them to conserve isn't there, right? And so, but... Even with the incentive not there to conserve, there are technology solutions that are out there helping them conserve. And there's many, many examples of science helping agriculture over the years get smarter and better. Sometimes unintended consequences we've seen years later. Artificial fertilizers are not the best way to do certain things, right? That we can do things smarter and better. Watering, though, is one of those areas where companies who are using drone coverage are using drones to find areas where they're overwatering and where they should, or where they're not watering enough, or they're changing the amount of pest control that they need to use because they're using drones to concentrate or figure out where they need to be. There's an organization, a company called the Climate Corp, that does a lot of agricultural technology. You've got farmers these days who oftentimes have GPS-controlled tractors. And so there's a huge amount, I think, opportunity for AI to help in every one of our sectors, right? And agriculture is one of those sectors, I think, that has a real serious set of undermet technological problems that we could be helping with. So my first answer is I do believe, or my first comment is I do believe that there are solutions in a lot of these spaces. When you come to the building itself, the electricity use in a data center, and the heat that's generated in those data centers, a lot of that heat is wasted electricity. And it's a waste of electricity because the chips need direct current, but what comes out of your wall is alternating current. But what comes off of solar panels, direct current. So in a situation where a data center wants to build a really large solar field to help offset the power, which is happening and does happen, oftentimes what happens is you have the data center contract with an EPC or a developer who's building the solar center, and they're not really the same entities. They're not talking the same things. They're just working together. But that means that that solar development is putting the power onto the grid, and then the data center is pulling it off the grid. Huge amounts of DC to AC, AC back to DC losses. So there are a lot of companies now who are looking at saying, hey, can I just build a modular unit of compute that could be plugged into a DC system that has extra DC current, and I can just use their overage. So there, you know, these are different startups that are happening. I say a lot. There are a few that I know of specifically. There are probably some others that I don't know of. So I don't know how many there are, but there are a lot of opportunities. And the, you know, we've heard the expression, necessity is the mother of all invention, right? And so as companies scale, the individuals, the Microsofts, the Metas, the Googles, a lot of them are trying, and I do think that it's interesting, Miranda, that your organization works so closely with many of them. A lot of them are trying to find smart, efficient ways to do things. They're also trying to figure out a way to go as fast as possible, because they do have this first mover advantage. I do think that Colossus, your example, is one of those anti-patterns. You see an absolute opposite of the trend occurring there. Majority of data centers are not bringing on 50 generators and spinning them all up at the same time. That is a bit of an anomaly, and I'm glad that they're getting the bad press that they are, and they should be. But the overwhelming majority of companies, I think, are trying to find a way. They're trying to thread the needle between moving as fast as possible and be as efficient as possible, because, again, the efficiencies do generate win-wins. So I hope that was cohesive enough.
1: Can I just add one more?
13: Yeah,
1: I think
13: please do.
14: Just because I have to talk to lawyers. Greg mentioned that, you know, farmers didn't have the incentives to conserve. And just to clarify that, there are incentives. They aren't as strong as they could be. And in one sense, they are constrained by the water rights that they work under, that if they don't use their full allocation of water, they could lose that allocation. So that's a very perverse incentive.
13: Perverse incentive, exactly right.
14: And that the opportunity, because there are opportunities, tend to come in these partnerships. And that's my current job. I do strategic sustainability partnerships, but where you can combine two needs that are different. And one of the classic examples that's working really well now and growing are photoagrivoltaics, where you have lots of land, you want to rotate crops, you want to intersperse power. There's a nice kind of synergy there. And we're looking for those types of synergies and partnerships, I think, to counteract some of the perverse incentives that are in place that we have inherited.
13: All right. I have a question. For those unaware, agrivoltaic, you're just putting PV panels out instead of a ground mount field. Yeah. You're putting them out in a field that's still being used to grow stuff. So, you know, usually they're higher off the ground. Usually they're spread out more so that machinery can go around them. But they're effectively just ground mount solar panels where they're designed such that agriculture can happen around them.
1: Mm. And you can use sheep to grass to everything. Yeah. Right. Not goats, though.
0: So these are, and that's sort of a utopian vision.
13: Speaking of other,
0: all like, washed over by machines of law and grace and so forth.
13: Just a last comment on agrivoltaic, though. There's another type of voltaic that people may not recognize, which is photovoltaic. And California has put
0: on the water.
13: Yeah. Photovoltaic. So PV panels produce power better when they're kept cool. The hotter the panel goes, the less power you need off that panel. Putting a panel over water helps keep it cool. And so there's actually some open canals in California that are carrying water from Northern California to Southern California that I think it was the Southern Coast that did it, right?
0: Yeah.
13: Mm-hmm. They covered the canal with sections of panels, of PV panels. So you now are evaporating less water because it's less open to the air, and you're keeping those panels cool. So there's a lot of these great mixed uses opportunities.
0: Yeah, this is a real thing already, and it's really working. Yeah.
13: Although we're moving out of data centers.
0: But it's a great example of a win-win solution. But I wanted to ask you, Alec, about obviously the opposite of a win-win is a horrible lose-lose scenario, but the more common opposite is winner takes it all. And competition in this field is very, very fierce. And I've been watching videos now also out of the country. China, they are building their data centers up in ice-cold deserts with plenty of sun for their solar panels. And they figured out a way to build the infrastructure to boom that information back to the east, where all the people live. And so that sounds highly competitive. So that's one perspective. But another perspective is the competition that is going on between these giants in the tech field. And what is your perspective on the... Are we in a situation where the winner takes it all? A lot of it is about training these large language models. And also, when they are trained and when you've developed them, don't you get a point where the plateaus and where the need for this extreme confusion sort of is diminished? So do you have any perspectives on that?
1: Yeah, mine might not be definitive, so we'll let some others opine as well. But right now, it seems from my perspective that it is a race for resources, right? So what you do is you need a piece of land, you need local fiber to get your data out, you need water, and then you need power from somewhere, right? So you can make power. So if you have gas, you can, and if you have sun and you have land, you can make solar power. So, you know, you're basically looking for those sites very aggressively to find those and lock them down. And that is a race. And that is, you know, whoever finds the sites and then deploys efficiently sort of gains that, right?
0: I think that makes everyone even more excited to follow this. in the coming years. So you get the honor of speaking last, and maybe you can speak a little bit about the communities you work with, because you've mentioned the indigenous communities. Yeah, from the commons perspective, how can one engage? Because it's hard. It can feel very inaccessible and technical, the issue of data centers, but it's dawning on people that this is an important topic.
14: Good. Okay, let's take us back 5 years, 10 years, before data centers. There are no data centers. Let's take us back. Okay, we're still not sustainable, and our infrastructure is still behind, right, 10 years ago, okay? And you got to ask the question, why? How did we get here? It was because of we didn't do the railroads, or we didn't do the highways. The highways and the railroads were essentially federal programs, and the federal government is the only one that can make up money and finance on the timescales that we have to deal with in terms of long-term infrastructure. If you asked Ford in the whatever last century to build all the highways and also build a car company, that would be nuts. And you can't ask renewable energy companies to do that. You can't ask data centers to do that. So to Greg's point, we need policy, but that policy has to kind of deal with the underlying issue. And the underlying issue is a changing climate, and the underlying issue is sustainability from a resource perspective. And the underlying issue is, frankly, environmental justice to communities that have historically not been at the table and have been, frankly, not treated well. And we can learn from all of that, so we can do better. The challenge is we're doing it in the midst of this climate change. And so the opportunity is using the, frankly, capital that these companies bring to deal with infrastructure and to deal with scale. You need a lot of money. Well, the folks who have a lot of money are the federal government. You can create policy to choose how that money is spent. But also these partners have a lot of money, so they can also catalyze that work. And frankly, we can do better than the infrastructure development that we've done in the past. Right now, you're seeing this play out on the Colorado River. Colorado River is shared by 7 states, 2 countries, including Mexico, and 30 federally recognized tribes who historically have not been at the table. And there's a wonderful book, Science Be Damned, that talked about how the allocations for the different states were made. And the long story short is they overpromised. And the scientists knew they were overpromising. And the politicians said, you want to get this built or not? And so they overpromised. There's more water on paper than there is actual molecules. And now, 100 years later, we are reconciling with that. And so we're all going to have to take cuts. And more people, and particularly the indigenous communities, are going to have to get the allocation which they have the most senior rights to. It is a really interesting bit of history, how the folks with Pueblo rights, the most senior water rights, have not necessarily been able to access those rights. The point is, we can learn from those experiences and we don't have to repeat history. We can do it a lot better, but it is going to take a lot of money and it will take a lot of policy to direct that money in the right place and the policy to, frankly, incentivize smart utilizations of water. There is a lot of water out there. I mentioned ag and I mentioned lawns. There, but we don't have enough water to do just anything, but we have enough water to do what we can do and what we need to do. And that's going to be the challenge. We're going to have to share it. We're going to have to conserve it. And we're going to have to compromise. You do those three things and we'll be okay.
15: Good. Well said.
13: Good. Mm-hmm. I hope you'll repeat that to the federal administration. Sure, right. And these students then.
14: Yeah.
0: So we ended on a note here of a policy and regulation. And there are other ways this story can end or we could end our discussion. And you talk about overpromising. And the question of AI, has it overpromised? Well, it's also overdelivered in certain respects. I think we all feel that. And there is room for surprises also with the intersection of human intelligence, artificial intelligence, and the infrastructure. So, but it's an incredibly interesting discussion to follow. Thank you all for being here. It's been very enlightening. I hope you all have gotten something out of it.
13: Bravo.
0: And that's a wrap.
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0: You've been listening to EcoJustice Radio, a project of SoCal 350. Executive producer and co-host myself, Jack Eit, co-host Carrie Kim, an engineer, and original music by Blake Quake Beats. 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
2: From the Switch Energy Alliance, this is Earth Date. After the Chernobyl nuclear accident, the Russian government declared 1,000 square miles around it an exclusion zone. The 100,000 people evacuated could never return to their homes. The wildlife, however, could. European bison, which had vanished from the area, returned and populations grew. So did native deer. These large herbivores brought large predators like lynx, bear, and especially wolves, which had been hunted to near extinction. Large birds of prey came back too, golden eagles, white-tailed eagles, black storks, and owls, along with wild boar, beavers and fish in ponds, and rodents of all sizes. Scientists thought it would take decades, but the diversity and density of animal populations quickly grew to levels of a nature preserve. Scientists did find some negative effects of the radiation, like cataracts in rodents and mutated insects, and some adaptations. A tree frog that naturally has either green or brown skin had developed nearly black skin, more melanin, which can absorb radiation. Yet, feral dogs showed no radiation-induced genetic damage. In fact, most animal populations showed increased radiation, but no mutation beyond normal genetic variants. The rebound of animal populations at Chernobyl is a study in the resilience of nature and the surprisingly low impact of radiation upon it. I'm Scott Tinker.
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0: Music and Ideas, 91.3 KBCS HD1, Bellevue, Seattle, Tacoma, a broadcast service of Bellevue College since 1973. 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Coming up next, KBCS brings you a rebroadcast of Hard Knock Radio. 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Hosts Davey D and Anita Johnson give voice to issues ignored by the mainstream media while planting seeds for social change. 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
1: This is Asian View from NHK World Japan. I'm Keiko Kitagawa. Malaysian police have detained more than 2,200 individuals suspected of involvement in scams, including five Japanese. The arrests were made from January through April at bases operated by criminal groups. Foreign nationals accounted for 270 out of 430 people detained in January and February. They included Chinese and Indonesian citizens and five Japanese. Police say the groups were operating in ordinary homes, commercial buildings, and other structures that had been renovated to disguise their true nature as scam hubs. Japanese Finance Minister Katayama Satsuki says Tokyo will work with the Asian Development Bank to support developing nations suffering from economic hardship due to the crisis in the Middle East. Katayama made that pledge at Monday's ADB board meeting in Uzbekistan. Katayama said global uncertainty is a pressing issue for the whole of the Asia-Pacific. She said Japan will work with the ADB to provide financial aid to small and medium-sized companies to address fuel shortages. China's state-run media say that an explosion at a fireworks factory has left 26 people dead and 61 others injured. The accident reportedly happened on Monday in the city of Liuyan in Hunan province. Authorities have evacuated nearby residents and established a buffer zone due to risks from gunpowder warehouses near the site of the explosion. They have detained the person in charge of the company that operates the factory. Rescue operations are being conducted and the cause of the explosion is being investigated. We are broadcasting from NHK in Tokyo. Japan and the Philippines have agreed to set up a working group to promote the transfer of used destroyers. This comes after Tokyo recently loosened restrictions on the export of lethal weapons. The agreement was reached at a meeting in Manila between Japanese Defense Minister Koizumi Shinjiro and his Philippine counterpart Gilberto Teodoro. Koizumi and Teodoro reaffirmed their nation's opposition to any unilateral attempts to change the status quo by force, that's seen as a reference to China's increasing assertiveness in the East and South China Seas. Japan last month revised its three principles on the overseas transfer of defense equipment and their implementation guidelines. Teodoro expressed the Philippines' support for Japan's decision. Members of the Japanese Self-Defense Forces are taking part in a live-fire exercise as part of a combat drill held by the Philippines and the U.S. The Balikatan drill started in mid-April in the Philippines. About 1,400 JSDF personnel are participating. The exercise comes after a security cooperation pact between Tokyo and Manila went into effect last year. The agreement simplifies procedures to conduct joint drills. Japan's ambassador to the Conference on Disarmament has called for practical measures to promote education on nuclear disarmament and non-proliferation. Ichikawa Tomiko was speaking at the review conference of the parties to the Treaty on the Non-Proliferation of Nuclear Weapons now underway at UN headquarters. Ichikawa delivered a statement on behalf of 116 countries and regions.
2: The invaluable testimonies of those who experienced and witnessed the devastation caused by nuclear explosions and its aftermath have played an indispensable role.
1: The statement stresses the importance of passing on these testimonies. It says it's becoming more difficult to have the opportunity to hear such first-hand accounts. The number of countries and regions that signed this year's statement nearly tripled from 42 in 2010. Cases of measles are increasing across Japan at the fastest pace since 2020. The Japan Institute for Health Security says 362 cases have been reported so far this year. The total for all of 2025 was 265. About 70% of the patients are believed to have been infected within the country. Measles has been declared eliminated in Japan. It's assumed that the patients were infected by someone who brought the virus into the country. Experts say children should receive two shots without fail at age one and before they start elementary school. 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

0: JVD Hard Knock Radio hanging out with you this afternoon. One of the wonderful things that we get to do with this show is talk to people who are chronicling history, world history, black history, history that is often being erased, not fully appreciated, and overlooked. And there's an abundance of people who are putting shoulder to the grind here in the Bay Area. One of them is our guest this afternoon. His name is Derwin Brown, and he's been making a lot of waves with an exhibit that is celebrating the 75th anniversary of the Oakland Public Library. That's right, libraries. Libraries that are under attack all around the country. Libraries that have seen some of their curators and librarians arrested because they refused to remove books from the shelf. Libraries that are being defunded because they are doing historical exhibits like the one we're about to talk about. Black American Sound System presents Soul, Sonics, and Sound Systems. And joining us this afternoon is Derwin Brown. Derwin, welcome to the show.
1: Thank you so much.
0: For people who don't know, give a little bit of, you know, Derwin 101.
1: Who are you?
0: What's your function in this junction, as they like to say?
1: Of course. I appreciate it. Thank you so much for having me. It wouldn't be right to start off this interview without saying that I am a student of DVD, hip hop's class, San Francisco State. I know he hardly remembers me because there's so many people running through that amazing class. I did get an A back in 2022. On my report on old school hip hop and African Bambaataa. Yes, sir. I'm a 27-year-old music major and political science law major. Who stepped out of San Francisco State, like many young people today, looking for their next. I stumbled across my genealogy report that highlighted my ancestors in Texas, who were some of the first Black people to create churches and amplified sound systems post-slavery. I looked into my genealogy in Georgia when they were located in the most surveilled slave state in America at the time during slavery, and them creating music and self-sustaining villages. And so using that lineage, I created my own path and thus creating sound systems. I had been doing sound at my church back in South Central LA for some time. I'm a church boy raised, learning to play all instruments. I'm a huge Prince fan. I run my own band and record my own music. And I, like you had mentioned, it was very hard for me to find a platform for my music and all my homies to find a platform for music, whether that's in the Bay Area with venues or competing with the music industry and all this digital AI slop crap that's going on. And so I wanted to honor that. And so I created the platform and stage that is Black American Sound System. This exhibition came about because a lot of me and my friends hang out on Sundays listening to vinyl old schools, Confunction, Sheila E., just to name a few, Tower of Power. And eventually we started finding connections between all of these vinyl and some of the stories that we're hearing. We were like, okay, Destiny's Child was running the lake.

0: well, from my own music to Overcast, to Aroma, some of the new people out here, past, present, and future of Black soul music here in the Bay. And we built a listening room and a 8-foot sound system, custom to go along with it. So it's been a blessing for sure.
1: So there are many layers to what you are talking about and doing.
0: Yes, sir.
1: And I want to start off with the sound system. There's a rich history of sound systems that are connected to hip hop.
0: Yes, sir.
1: And, the story goes that on one hand, there was a sound clash and sound system culture in Jamaica. And many Jamaicans were migrating to New York and brought that with them. And along with that was naming their sound system. So they would have unique names for that. And it's been a part and parcel to hip hop. At the same time, as you pointed out, I doubt if your family in Texas was sitting around twiddling their thumbs and saying, when are the Jamaicans going to come along and show us the way? Just like I don't think Jamaicans were sitting in Kingston somewhere going, when are the folks from the States going to show? I think what people, I think what people,
0: Who's
1: right,
0: gonna build
1: I think what people are the drum, and we create the drum in many ways, sometimes
0: this?
1: simultaneously and sometimes it overlaps. But what I'm really curious about is, well, coming back to the Bay, what I found to be interesting was the fact that because many of us that were DJing, and in particular those who are part of hip hop, we couldn't afford stuff. So we wound up buying, equipment from Radio Shack at the time and trying to build our own systems. Didn't work the first couple of times, but you figured it out. And I think everybody has stories. My favorite story is, doing a party at Rochdale Village up on Hayes Street in Berkeley. And somebody goes, the speaker's on fire. And then everybody started saying, the roof is on fire, because that was a song at the time. And somebody's like, no, the speaker's on fire for real. And the speaker was on fire, and somebody damn near burnt their hand trying to put it out
0: Been
1: because we had miswired
0: there.
1: the sound system. We didn't know. We didn't know ohms and amperages, and had like four woofers in a box, and we learned. We
0: You gonna
1: learned
0: learn.
1: after. But meanwhile, across town, you had a whole mobile scene with primarily Filipino DJs who were either collecting speakers and building their own sound systems, and so that you had that going on. And then, like you said, there are folks at churches and other places, it's like, we can't afford no speakers, so we're gonna do something. And
0: The
1: it seems
0: Algerian.
1: like you've been tapping into that. But let's talk a little bit about the history as you saw it, especially coming out of the South, the building of sound systems and what was going on with your family.
0: Yeah, absolutely. So, as I mentioned, my first relation to sound was being a musical artist. I was touring. I still am with my own music, and as someone, like I said, who listens to a lot of Prince and a lot of electronic music, mixing those acoustic instruments and electronic instruments can be a pain during sound check. So I'm doing a lot of that myself. But when it comes down to the history, I learned through my research, as you had mentioned before, yes, sound systems originated in Jamaica from segregation. Speaking to a lot of the people who taught me how to build sound systems were some Jamaican dudes in Oakland who are associated with the Black Burner Project and Burning Man, who've been here for years and doing reggae radio in Berkeley. And so I was going to a lot of late night raves. And I'm looking at this box and I'm like, oh, this looks like something that someone had made. It looks like something I could do. This box is just, it's a couple, what is it, four pieces of wood and then the mover, so it's fine. He told me to come back the next morning, a couple hours. I was very tired, very tired, maybe even a little hungover. And we were at Home Depot at the crack of dawn, and he taught me that full day. How it relates directly to me, It's completely ancestral.

0: I didn't go to school for design. I didn't go to school for any of that. And as you mentioned, it's been a resource game. One of my favorite stories is my first sound system called the Cornbread Sound System, which is now the larger one that I have. This was during SnapGap, if anyone remembers that, way back in 2025 now. And I didn't have a lot of resources at the time. I didn't have a job. And so what I did was, after learning about this genealogy report and learning about how I can make speakers, I was called to make one with very little money that I had. And that process of alchemy reminded me a lot of what was happening along the lines of the Great Migration, meaning with my ancestors. So there's the Freedmen's Bureau, the first version of what people would consider SNAP. My ancestors were given portions of corn and ham hocks, what have you, and grit. And so with that, with those rations, which was considered poor man's rations, they created meals that sustained my family and my bloodline for years, including cornbread. And so that same process is what inspired cornbread. So don't get me wrong, like I was also dealing with the fires and is this turning on right? Does this sound cool? But I built my first sound system from scraps here in Oakland, digging in the recycling bin, digging, buying very little bit of wood, and then to consider it high value art, and then put it in a museum context and be like, this is what I was raised on, this is what we can do, has been a blessing. And then even connecting that history to what happens out here in Oakland, a lot of my research, I am a huge proponent of oral history. And talking to your community, talking to your uncles and your aunties, the people who've been out here because they know. And so when I was trying to figure out the connection between sound systems and California, they instantly pointed me to car audio, scrapers, old schools. Those are the mobile sound systems that people are creating.
1: Oh, so you're looking at the car sound systems.
0: Oh yeah, here's
1: You know,
0: the
1: that's
0: car show.
1: interesting because many people wouldn't think of it that way.
0: It's the
1: They
0: same
1: would just
0: stuff.
1: say the car, but actually, yeah, it's a mobile sound system.
0: Yeah, y'all were
1: You know, I'm looking at it
0: engineers.
1: from a DJ standpoint, you
0: Oh.
1: know, and so, you know, it's like, you know, how are we going to, you know, make this party rock? And somebody else is looking at it from, you know, how can I outblast, you know, my opponent? So I gotta, you know, get the wood and everything. But then you're absolutely right. The car system is the same thing. What I think we all have in common is we want loud music and everybody to hear it.
0: And to be free, and and the reason
1: And
0: to
1: wait,
0: the
1: and there's one other, you know,
0: please.
1: people are also making their own boxes.
0: Oh,
1: So
0: yeah.
1: when I came up, people would take, you know, like, you know, how can I make the bigger radio? You
0: Yeah.
1: know, and you have one guy carry a radio, then the next thing you
0: What?
1: know, you got the big radio on the shoulder. And then you started seeing fools make these radios, right, from scraps and put them on skateboards. And we're
0: Yeah.
1: talking about in the 70s. So with the whole car thing, you know, I guess it's something that I just never considered, but it is a sound system and it's custom made, right?
0: Absolutely. And these are engineers in in our community, putting that stuff together. These are designers. And so when I started doing my research, I realized that they were such a huge part of what we do. And so that's the reason why I had to get in connection with a lot of the old school car crews out here. And that's how our closing reception is going to be. We're having a car show, old school car show at the lake, as it was back in the day. You know what I'm saying? A real deal slideshow, dress code, let everybody pull up, have some nice music, and really kind of show the past, the present, and future of sound systems within the Black community here in the Bay.
1: Two things.
0: Yes, sir.
1: One, have the sound system changed over the years from what you can see? I mean, with the advent of new cars, are people like, nah, you know, these Priuses are good, but I need an old school Impala, you know, because of the trunk. And then with the advent of technology with new speakers, you know. So what have you found? You know, it's happening.
0: Yeah, I found that it's a political game, man. Sound is
1: Really?
0: political, absolutely. Not only is it a resource game by means of who got the hottest equipment, who can put the most bread down to get the Japanese subwoofer from way over there to put in their stuff, but it also comes down to what you're playing and who you're playing it for. One thing I learned about the old schools, in their words, they used to play it for the people they try to scoop up. You know, the women, they go play the Keith Sweat, they go play the Zapp Rogers, DJ sound systems. They're looking for the
1: Well,
0: bass.
1: that was back in the days
0: Yeah,
1: that you're
0: back in the
1: talking
0: day,
1: about.
0: right?
1: Because now when I hear the sound system, I maybe, I don't want to sound like the old man on the porch, but if what I'm hearing outside my window is scooping people, boy,
0: Oh
1: we're in a whole different thing. I'm hearing stuff.
0: no.
1: I'm like, whoa, whoa,
0: Right, and that's a whole
1: whoa, whoa.
0: different vibe. Right,
1: Yeah,
0: right.
1: it's like you got to turn that down, brother.
0: Right.
1: I don't want to be prudish, but
0: Right. Add to the
1: I
0: war
1: heard,
0: zone.
1: yeah.
0: Right. So the different things around, so it's that's that politics. It's geographical, it's territorial. But what I had noticed coming into this industry, is and if I could be very frank, it is very white, and it's very expensive. It's a very expensive industry to be in. I'm finding that we do not own, not only do we not own our sound, whether that's through contracts, through licensing, we also don't own the tools that the sound comes through. We don't own the speakers. We don't create those things. And so reclaiming that through this practice has been very much key, especially in what I do, and keeping it very organic. Within my own design philosophy, I gotta tell you, within that recognition of politics and America 250, whatever the heck that is, and all of that, I have decided to be a lot more bolder with my design. Hence, the Oakland Tower speakers that I created, which is the 2 8-foot by 3 sound speakers that are loud in the library and tall and stark, and it's there. And the reason why I did that is because in the library, in a space that, as you had mentioned, full of censorship, full of a place that is known to be quiet, to be the first Black exhibition in a 75-year history, we wanted to make an intentional statement by saying we are here, we are present, and not only that, our sound is valuable and belongs in these institutions. From the Alice Coltranes, the jazz, to Confunction, to even West Oakland Tuesday, all of those things, those are all art. That's all art that we contributed here, and it's valuable.
1: Doran, let me ask you this. You mentioned something, and I don't want it to go over people's heads.
0: Yeah.
1: You talked about design, and also you went through an apprenticeship, so to speak. So you had some OGs,
0: A little bit.
1: some Jamaican OGs. It's like, come into the lab, young man, and let me
0: Yeah.
1: show you how you have to wire. Just like when I was putting my system together, somebody had to pull me in and be like, man, let me show you about ohms and wattages and pulling out the little things,
0: Yeah.
1: right?
0: Yeah.
1: But what, and then I'm thinking back to, the Grandmaster Flashes and the DJ Barons and the Cool Herc and everybody who all, Herc had JC, Imperial JC. So, he was the guy that knew the electricity and he had his dad. And so there's a
0: Yeah.
1: genius there. And I also found that in your design, you learn little tricks,
0: Yeah.
1: and you have some things. And I don't think, one, it's scientific at a certain point.
0: Certainly.
1: There may be some, proprietary type of things that you discovered. Like if I build this type of box, I'm looking at your boxes now, right? You got the two holes. Right, but you had to probably learn if I put the two holes at the bottom, it's going to give me one sound, but if I put it over here, it's
0: Yep.
1: going to give me another. But if I got an 8-foot box, so it's all these different things. And I want to know if, and that's just you building speakers. We won't even get into all the ingenuity that goes when you start dealing with cars
0: Yeah.
1: and what that means and people figuring that out. And I don't think people ever give folks from your background and from the East and West Oaklands and the North Richmonds and the Fruitvales, their
0: Yeah.
1: credit for designing, design
0: Yeah,
1: and coming up
0: absolutely.
1: with something. And meanwhile, we got Silicon Valley and they're tooting their horn, and you might have a Meyer sound system, which is considered top of the line, right down the street. So how have you been able to, well, what have you noticed, one, about our ingenuity? Do we see ourselves as technologically proficient individuals who are creating something that can be passed down? Do we even own that design at a certain point, you know, or have we looked to perfect, you know, have you gone on to perfect the cornbread sound system and do something where, you know, somebody goes, I need a cornbread. There's a Myers, there's a Clips, there's this, but I need a cornbread. Two cornbreads and we're good.
0: Absolutely, yeah. So a little thing about that, just about the design philosophy, my grandfather is very, very old school. He one of the Southern men who from the military who can fix anything if you look at it, you know?
1: Right.
0: And so I was raised on that knowledge, but also, that the design in general, it is always tweaking. I am always live tuning this sound system specifically for R&B and soul and jazz music and vinyl. Creating the box, of course, yeah, absolutely.
1: So you created the box so it can really handle vinyl, because that's exactly a different thing when I'm doing what I okay.
0: Absolutely, okay. Absolutely, and it has that bass where it's like, okay, it's going to be jumping, because you know these are older speakers. These are from these are ones that I had the honor of salvaging, these vintage speakers from Japan, 1980, that can handle large venues and concert stadiums. But
1: so you added to their design and freaked that out a bit.
0: I freaked it out a bit. I like to put it together like a puzzle piece. But the real design and the real science, as you mentioned, it does come from the box, from building the wood, how much air is going through it, how much space is in between the equipment. How much impedance, the ohms, the electricity, making the box as large as possible was intentional. So that way, not only in design, it says that I'm there, but in sound, it's wide. And it has a good amount of bass that it's recognizable within the vinyl, but it's not pounding on you when it's very low.
1: Is it a clean bass?
0: Oh, very, very clean bass, yes.
1: But that was always the hard thing, to get it to be clean.
0: Man,
1: which means you had to, man, there's a whole lot of things you had to do.
0: Oh. And you try to seal the box. Oh, it's a whole thing, man.
1: Sealing the box. So nowadays, you know, you have a bunch of things on YouTube, and you also have computers. Right. Mm-hmm. So there are folks that walk up and they got like everything computerized and they got chips and all that. Are you using those?
0: No, I am really. Yeah. So I'm using technology, of course, to run my my numbers and to run the ohms. And, you know, I'm looking up like other ways and YouTube videos that people have done it. But with this design, I approach it the same way I approach my music. My job is to be an antenna, to be the cleanest antenna possible, so that way I could receive the lessons to do so. And I'll see it and I'll envision it, I'll sketch it out, I'll get some numbers down and try to get the measurements, and then I'll test it and I'll sit down with it and see how it works, come up with the prototype, and then I built it by hand. And a lot of my homies will come and help me. They're like, what are we doing here? And I'm like, okay, measure this out. And it works out that way.
1: Right, yeah. What kind of wood did you use?
0: This one I use birch plywood.
1: Okay. Yeah, was that the best?
0: Yeah, it's good for resonance. It's sturdy. That way there's a lot more air coming out of it, but it won't break apart.
1: But it's
0: apart.
1: Also heavy, though.
0: Yeah,
1: right?
0: That thing is heavy. Yeah, them speakers are very heavy, man. Let me tell you. That's why I had to get myself a team. Can't do it all.
1: Right.
0: Can't.
1: I know the first time I did something like that, I said, well, you know, I didn't have much money. I'm in college. Let me go get this particle board.
0: Same.
1: And the guy said, you don't want to use no particle board.
0: No.
1: And I was like, man, I'm going to use this particle board. And I didn't know about sealing.
0: Yeah.
1: So I just put some screws, and somebody said, you probably want to glue that down. I was like, I ain't gluing it down.
0: Mm.
1: Now, mine came apart.
0: Yeah. It came apart,
1: you know, but, you know, what was the trial and error for you? And what did you learn to seal with, and what did the mold Jamaicans teach you? And I guess, well, let me just toss this in here, because I said, here in the Bay, at least, there were other groups of people flipping sounds, right? So it wasn't, you know, I mean, there's a history we have as Black folks, but I'm like, I'm looking next door and I'm seeing some other folks that are also doing sound system, and they have a whole politic, and, you know, and so your homie from down the street who's Japanese might be this what we're doing. So, you know, what were you able to learn from them? What did they learn from you? And or was that a political thing? Were they like, ah, man, it's an old, there's an old secret that goes back to, you know, the such and such family dynasty, and we, you know, unless your name is, you know, Mr. Smith, if you're not a Smith, we can't give it to you.
0: they be doing that. They be doing that.
1: Really?
0: They did a little bit of that with me, and I'm like, okay, I got to figure some of this stuff. Like, some of their wiring, I had to figure out on my own. I'm like, okay, I see how y'all
1: do people
0: that.
1: Do keep them secrets.
0: Oh, yeah. It's very competitive. Very competitive. Okay. How you power the sound, what it sounds like, what you're holding. And, you know, I'm not the only sound system out here in the Bay Area. You know, I got my little cred, but, you know. But what they had taught me, first things first, it's all about the skank. And I was like, what the heck is skank? It's that sound within reggae, especially within dub, where you hear the vibration of the bass that is echoed after. That is going to push as much power out of your subs and your bass as possible, and that's what makes it break. That's what's going to make it. So being aware of that, bracing and gluing.
1: Oh, that's right, the bracing.
0: Yeah, very, very key. And then also with these speakers, because... you know, the stuffing is so important, the filling, when it comes to the space within the speaker. And so typically I would use cotton. This time for these larger speakers, I use old denim. It's a drying fabric. The sound, it dampens it. It creates a nice thing. I've ripped up some denim and stapled it across that 8-foot those speakers. And
1: see, these are the little secrets.
0: Oh, yeah.
1: Somebody else is like, he's using denim. I'm using earwax.
0: And trust me,
1: I collect everybody's earwax. And, it's, you know, it's right. Different than elephant earwax. But
0: right. Using this brand with that brand. And that's how you'll sound. Yeah, that's the thing. And you know, the craziest part, like you said, it's like making pancakes, man. My first speaker, that pancake was so black. So dark, so uneatable. The sound was horrible, man. And I've also been in a situation where I'm in the middle of a rave. I remember maybe about last year, they said, turn it up. And it's starting to clip. It started smoking. I was like, oh, damn. Like, this started to become a thing. And so you learn as you go, and with the wiring. And I think that's the fun part about it. And I let people know this is a live, living art exhibition and experiment that y'all witnessing right here. This is history. You know what I'm saying? This isn't a clean cookie cutter. This is real music, and we know what it sounds like and what it's supposed to sound like. So we're in it together. But luckily, I haven't had any issues as of lately. So it's been cool.
1: Derwin Brown is our guest. You know, let me ask you this, Derwin. You mentioned, you know, that the mobile systems were also cars.
0: Yes.
1: So what have you learned from the car folks? You know, are y'all exchanging notes? Because I would imagine the sound that they're getting when they are customizing their systems for the car is going to be different than what you're doing. At the same time, I've seen people pull up their cars and plug in turntables and be like, this is going to bump. So, you know, so you have a few layers and levels in that. And I know there's always politics around the car systems, but I just want to know how you navigated that. And, you know, are they sitting up there going, oh, the cornbread is pretty good, but let me show you the Chevy Impala.
0: Yeah.
1: You know, this is what we do from East Oakland. It's different than West Oakland. You know, they got a different sound, and them cats in Vallejo, their thing is, you know, this is like deep East Oakland.
0: Yeah. I got a lot of new uncles and aunties out here in the Bay Area, I'll tell you. It started with, like I said, you know, Thanksgiving with my uncles, they would put me out and play me some Isley Brothers I ain't ever heard before between a meal, and I just love those interactions. But when I came up here and started doing this research, I first went to the library and I was like, okay, do you guys have any things on scrapers? They were like, scrapers, old schools, we don't know what you're talking about. I had to call I had to call
1: Were they calling them scrapers back in the days?
0: They were calling them scrapers back in the days, old school. I know that the name was interchangeable. Old school is probably the most common. But when I was doing this research, I had to call on my people who are from the Bay Area, and their families, and the families I've been integrated with and raised with and been blessed with. And one day we got on a group call, maybe about seven in the morning, and they having all these older folk calling me before work and telling me, yeah, we used to ride down International. Y'all young kids don't know nothing about, sideshows, all that killing and stuff. We used to dress
1: up. They would say East 14th.
0: Oh yeah, yeah. They East 14th. They said we used to ride down. You said we Keith Sweat, Zap Rogers, man. Like, I don't know what y'all doing. And one of the things that they had told me, which is amazing, is that they said it's very much like sound clashes. Who's the loudest and the crispest when it comes to the sound? Whose car can we hear three blocks down and the sound is clear? And when you drive away, the pitch isn't changing or is it distorted? That's what's key. And like you said, it's very political. Although it's definitely the most exciting part of my research, it was definitely the most political. Doing car audio anywhere, specifically in California, specifically in Oakland, very territorial, very
1: really,
0: very racialized. You'd be surprised.
1: Really,
0: how many garages I pulled up to? I'm not going to. You would be surprised how many times I pulled up to a garage in Oakland, asking to learn more about their history and their design and how they do things and how we can honor them in an exhibition. And they were telling me they don't want to do anything with Black people or anything with the West Side. Absolutely.
1: Absolutely. Really?
0: Absolutely. Absolutely. Absolutely.
1: Wow.
0: And so when I go to the people who are advocates for this, that's why the history is so important to them. That's why they're like, yeah, y'all having a car show? Yeah, you want this interview? Like, we'll pull up with 10, 14 people at the lake on the 26th. Sure. Let me tell you how we did this. Here's the pictures. Here's how we did this. Now, the one thing they won't tell me, and they said they won't disclose this, is how they got the sound system. These cars are expensive. And, right. You have to, some people had good jobs, other people had interesting jobs to do that, as they like to specify with me. But either way, that money and all that time was going towards that investment, and I'm grateful for
1: it. But the important thing is that they know how to build their sound system.
0: Absolutely, and know what it's supposed to sound like, and the playlist that goes with it. It's a tradition. It's a ritual. There are songs you don't play. There are songs you do play. There's ways that things have to be tuned in order for it to sound right, and they have really laid that foundation for me. Mm-hmm.
1: Wow. Is it different geographically? So let's go back to your roots in Texas.
0: Yeah.
1: So I know when I'm down in Texas, and especially if you get to Houston, like we may have side shows here, right? Yeah. And they'll have a bumping system. And they got their own car culture, right? Yeah. Their jumps. They got a different type of sound, right? Yeah. They have a different type of look with their cars. And that's different than when you go to a place like Miami. Right. Yeah. Or when you go to Atlanta. So what have you found geographically speaking in terms of the way people are conducting sound? And I mean, we're just looking at cars right now. But have you found that, with what you're doing with actual speaker systems, is there a geographical type of style that shows up when you leave, when you leave the Golden State and go to another locale?
0: Yeah, you can't take the LA boy out of the boy, no matter the combination of South Central and Oakland, Texas. So I think that first of all, around the community gathering part, when you are constructing a sound system, very much like DJing, etc., you got to think about the audience, multi-generational. Can I play something older? Can I play something newer? Can the sound system handle it? And that's what I had learned back in the South, like you said, with the car culture. My cousins, after family reunions, I'm getting ready to do the same thing this year. They would pull out their old schools, also with the horses. I'm a Black cowboy as of recently. And they, you know, they playing Project Pat, they playing Chopped and Screwed, they playing you know, Slim B, they playing all of that stuff. And then out here, very similarly, that very bass heavy, very slow. And so there's similarities there. I will say the difference though, more hip hop, G funk, focused out here in California. There's a little bit, there's a lot more R&B elements, a lot more jazz elements out here in the Bay Area. And I think that has to do a lot with the sampling that was occurring here, within the 80s and the 90s.
1: Well, also a lot of people also doing live musicianship as well.
0: Exactly. And that transferring over, thinking about the
1: Right.
0: Tiny Tony Tones, thinking about Tower Powers, they had to create sound systems around, you know, their large bands. And but also still keeping that same track feel, that same hip hop feel. When I think about Let's Get Down, hitting on that four each time,
1: Okay.
0: you want to feel that.
1: I'm talking about Tony.
0: Yeah,
1: Right.
0: exactly. Those are things that that I had noticed, that are very similar, but also very different about each of the areas. Definitely, it comes down to the genre. Absolutely, absolutely.
1: Wow. So can your cornbread sound system handle the new stuff that's happening? Can it handle the hyphy stuff from the past?
0: Oh
1: You
0: yeah.
1: know, I mean, because you come to the Bay, you know, you gotta play everybody from Jacka to Too Short to PLO, you know, and the sounds range. And then there's a whole bunch of folks. I don't know who they are. I hear them when they drive by my car, my house. I don't know who they are, but you know, can your sound system handle it? Because some of that sound is shaking my window, and they're a block away. I'm like, good Lord, you know, and they're rolling through, you know,
0: Classic.
1: and because of the bike lanes now, they're sitting there. It used to be like they would just roll through. Now you got to sit there like, oh man, he gonna be here for the next 25 minutes.
0: Right, now I gotta hear this Bruno Mars remix with
1: Well, there ain't no, you
0: the
1: know, I wish it was Bruno Mars. I don't know what it is, you know,
0: Tuesday. Something else.
1: but can your sound system, can the cornbread handle it all?
0: Absolutely. And it's been great to witness in the way that it can handle it. And I think other than its size, but I think the intention put into it creates that. The equipment that I used to create it has a history of large venues and spaces and bass heavy environments, which is great, but also testing, very much like a mad scientist, is key. So what I have done intentionally throughout the exhibition is during the listening rooms, I've had guest DJs come in from different genres, different generations, come and play different things and test it. And it's been really cool to see the way that it's been tuned. And then myself playing on it live, playing my own music on it live, that creates the difference. And that's what creates the moment and the history for the speaker. So it's aware of that sound and it can be pushed that high and brought down that low.
1: So this is the last week you're doing this, right?
0: Well,
1: Okay,
0: almost.
1: so yeah, tell everybody where they can see this and what's going to be happening this weekend.
0: So this what I'm presenting is Soul Sonics and Sound Systems, which is the first part of my Black American Sound System anthology. It's the listening room and archival sonic exhibition that's happening at Oakland Public Library. That's on view till April 26th.
1: So they go there, they get to see the posters, the pictures, the speakers are there.
0: James Brown,
1: They
0: Kimball's
1: can listen,
0: Advocate.
1: all that. So that's all important history, you know?
0: Absolutely. And my own personal vinyl collection, we have some original pressing, Sheila E. Confection. So we have some really nice stuff there. And then on Sunday, we have our car show picnic, our Sunday sound service. We'll be taking the speakers outside to the lake at 1 p.m. And we'll be hosting an old school car show, as well as having a couple of DJs come out and playing for the community. We have Drink Thick, who is providing free refreshments. It should be a great event. We're expecting maybe about 150 to 200 people. It'll be really nice keeping it
1: Which part of the lake?
0: the Lake Mary Boathouse.
1: Oh, okay. So you'll be down by the boathouse. Okay.
0: Oh, have
1: Okay.
0: dress code, old schools, vinyl. We'll have some of the ephemera out there, some of the concert posters. It should be a good time. It should be a good time.
1: So as we close out, Derwin, can the cornbread, can it hang with the JBL system? You know, if
0: Absolutely.
1: I bought out a, if, you know, I got my QSCs, you know, I got the high end, you know, subwoofers, and you know, I got the 12s. If I bought that out and set it up, will the cornbread fold or will the cornbread survive?
0: The best way I can put it is, you can go to McDonald's and get a burger. You can go to Burger King and get a burger. When you go home and your mama make you a burger, or you make your own,
1: Oh,
0: it's different.
1: okay.
0: The flavor is different, man. The intention is different. It's cool. You can smack on that, but what I do is different.
1: This brother just called my
0: Just
1: QSC.
0: a little different,
1: He called it McDonald's. He
0: It's just
1: called
0: a
1: my
0: little.
1: sister.
0: A little seasoning.
1: You said my system was McDonald's.
0: I'm talking about the seasoning, man. Take it how it's. I'm sure it's good. I'm sure even outlasts maybe, but what we doing here? It's a little flavor. It's a little swaggy. You know what I'm saying? And then on top of that,
1: Oh,
0: there's the science and the sound to that. So
1: and none of my speakers are 8 feet tall.
0: yeah, I'm about to say that too. You want to
1: But
0: look cool.
1: I'm gonna say this, man. Sometimes that's an illusion.
0: It is.
1: 'Cause I remember I did this party, and you know, and it was at Cal, and I think it was like one of the Asian clubs. And they was like heavy into sound, like you know, they like when they hired me, they came to the house. It was like they wanted to see the speakers. You know, I'm like, what? You know, like we need to know what type of sound because they, you know, these folks at I forget which club it was. And I was like, man, my system will handle it. You know, and it's like, are you sure? Because, you know, we used to at that time it was having clips and earthquakes and you know, it was a big deal. So they didn't want no half stepping. And I remember I built those boxes. And they walked in, and I had these huge boxes that were on the stage. And you didn't feel nothing in front of it, but my boy had set it so you could feel it in the back. So you walked in, you'd look and be like, okay, I can feel it. Wouldn't feel it in the front, but I had a whole bunch lined up on the stage. You know, the good illusion, you know.
0: It's an
1: I don't know
0: illusion,
1: if I could,
0: you're
1: I don't know if I could do it a second time, you know, because
0: right.
1: some of
0: Nah.
1: them folks was really like, hey, man, you know, that system, when you move to this spot in the room, you don't really hear no, you know, they was up on it.
0: So, and it's all about that zoning too.
1: So
0: And
1: is the cornbread an illusion?
0: oh, absolutely not. But
1: Okay.
0: it's very real. You have to come in. You'll come have to see it. But I will say, cornbread. Now that it's out in the world, I will say what's next is building another one. Built
1: Okay.
0: right off of that. We're preparing for the
1: Do the
0: second. Thing.
1: Jamaicans, do the Jamaican homies sign off, and the OG Jamaican,
0: Oh yeah, they
1: the
0: sign
1: reggae
0: off.
1: folks, are they signing? Are
0: Oh yeah.
1: they're verifying this? They're
0: Yeah,
1: giving you
0: they.
1: good, they're giving you good Yelp reviews.
0: They like that. Yeah, they like the way it sounds. They said, okay, you're doing good. That's that. So that's the verification for me. Outside of institutions and all of that, it's been beautiful. But when I have people in the community, when I have people who've been doing this, being like, okay, you're doing good, young man. I see you, or this is how you
1: So the
0: continue
1: old
0: this.
1: school car folks are signing off, and the OG Jamaicans are signing
0: Yeah,
1: off.
0: now I got Davey D. I'm chilling.
1: But I don't know. You just called my sound system McDonald's, man. I'm like, man, did
0: You
1: you?
0: can bring it out, bring it out, bring it out. We can do a clash. We can do a
1: No,
0: clash,
1: I'm not gonna do a clash, man.
0: man.
1: You know, my hands are hurting, man. I can't lift the speakers, man. You know, I got to get my hair done. You know, get new braids, man.
0: Gotta
1: You
0: get the
1: know.
0: braids. Yeah, I gotta let my iron on, man.
1: You know, not gonna go up against the cornbread.
0: Sure.
1: All right, so we can go to Oakland Public Library. We can also see you Sunday at the lake,
0: Yes, sir. Yes,
1: and
0: sir. Come on
1: the
0: out.
1: cornbread will be out there. We're not just talking about the cornbread you eat. You're gonna be eating
0: Yeah.
1: sound.
0: Coming here for yourself, and I'm sure it's going to be very sweet.
1: Hopefully, it sets off a trend where people go
0: Hopefully.
1: back and really start to, you know, build their sound systems. Even though I know some of them are advanced, you know, when we did the KPFA party, we got to play on a Meyer system. I was
0: Yeah.
1: like, oh man,
0: Oh, very
1: and
0: cool.
1: they had just gotten it. And it was like, man, takes 100 hours for this to break in, and you could just feel it, man. I tried to see if they wanted to trade my QSCs for the Meyers. They laughed and laughed and laughed, and they probably said something akin to McDonald's and Burger King and Popeyes.
0: It's that money. I'll tell you, man. They go, they
1: They
0: that's how
1: said
0: they get
1: something.
0: you.
1: They said something about Popeyes and Burger King and home cooked meal, and walked me out the door. You know, said, pulled my stuff out. Said it was good hearing you play.
0: Thank you.
1: You know, have a nice day.
0: We appreciate
1: They weren't trading.
0: it. Yeah, so you know, and that's a part of the game, man. Learning as we go and building on, off of that innovation, you know, what was done in the past and what we can do in the future. So yeah, I'm very appreciative of where it takes me, and I hope it does inspire other people to do the same.
1: There you go. Got to tap into that ingenuity.
0: Yes,
1: And we
0: sir.
1: also got to remember that it's part of a long legacy, you
0: Yeah,
1: know,
0: iron screen
1: of what
0: for
1: we do with our history. And, you know, wherever there's a drum, we're trying to find other ways to amplify that drum.
0: Yes,
1: Ain't nothing
0: sir.
1: wrong with it.
0: Ain't no
1: So we
0: wrong.
1: will check for you, Derwin Brown, Oakland Public Library, as well as, you know, doing your thing Sunday. We'll check for you. We're going to take a break on Hard Knock Radio. We'll be right back.

0: David D. Hard Knock Radio, I want to thank our guest, Derwin Brown. Walking in the studio is Aaliyah from Youth Speaks. And Aaliyah, welcome to the show. We don't have a lot of time, so we're going to have to really chop it up with you tomorrow. But what I want you to do is let everybody know why you're coming on. It's National Poetry Month. You guys are celebrating 30 years at Youth Speaks, and you're having your Poetry Slam finals tomorrow night, Friday. So yes. Give everybody the information, how they can find out, and then we'll have you come back tomorrow, and we'll have a fuller conversation. So tell everybody what's happening tomorrow night and how they can get down with you.
1: Yeah, doors open at 5:30 at Brava Theater in the city. It is our Teen Poetry Slam Finals. 17 of the best poets from around the Bay, all under the age of 20, competing to represent our lovely Bay Area at the national competition this summer, which is also here. We're the home team. So yeah, come through. It is free, is open to all ages, and I think you'll really enjoy it if you love poetry and you love art.
0: Before I let you go, and you know, What are the cities in the Bay that's really been popping with the poetry?
1: Ooh, yeah, we got maybe 7 Oakland poets. So Oakland's repping real heavy. We got 4 San Francisco poets. We got a Hayward poet, a Union City poet, a Fremont poet. So many poets. Some Berkeley poets. All over the Bay. Truly, truly, truly. So
0: is there a particular city that holds the crown? Is it the town? Oh, that should be a poem for me.
1: It really
0: do you should. You know. It's the town holding the crown because they get down. Oh, look at that. I win. No, but seriously.
1: Oh, I'm like, honestly, every year we got some SF poets and some Oakland poets on the team every single year. So those are definitely the most represented. But yeah, we got a lot of poets repping from San Leandro, from San Jose, from Hayward. Those are the sleeper hits. All right. We love the South Bay.
0: Saratoga in the mix.
1: Oh, yeah, we actually had a Saratoga poet maybe like 2 years ago, I want to say, and they were cleaning up. So okay. I'm like, oh, you know, come represent your city. Come cheer on the poet that represents you, you know.
0: So tomorrow night, Brava Theater, want to let people know, 5:30, the doors open, 6 o'clock. And tomorrow on Hard Knock Radio, we will continue a full conversation with Aaliyah from Youth Speaks. We're out the door for now. Peace, y'all.
2: Let's call a spade a spade. Let's call a pitchfork a pitchfork. Let's just say we know what a posse look like, what a mob can do. We know about chasing ghosts. We know about finding ourselves in dark rooms. We know about safety and numbers. Let's admit that the town people ain't never been afraid of the giant, that the body has always been bigger than the head, that the power has always been with, of, and for the people. So let's just tell the truth. Let's just be honest. Let's talk back. Let's march to infirmary. Let's outline some points. And let us speak of police who will step over our sleeping children to shoot their fathers and ask why they woke and ask why we have guns. We cannot forget how whales sound escaping from a siren or a boy. Let us call little Bobby's name. Let's call little Bobby's mama. Let's put her on the phone with Wanda Johnson or Sabrina Fulton. Let's talk about how easy it is to choke, how America's gravest mass shooting is durational, collective. Let's say wounded knee and never again. Let's say move on HQ and never again. Let's say it in the same breath as Flint, in the same water as everywhere we have been drowned. Let's say America and mean necessarily the trail we wept to get here, the choppy ocean that fought to kill us. Let's say Los Angeles and Philadelphia and Accra and mean the parts of the world who knew revolution as we did, black and impoverished and just coming back from a war like always. Say, let's talk about money as if the first U.S. bailout wasn't stocked in the hull of a slave ship. Oh, but we ain't supposed to talk about that. We ain't supposed to talk about cotton. We ain't supposed to talk about that gin. We ain't supposed to talk about Jim Crow. We supposed to be post. We ain't supposed to ask for what's owed. We're supposed to be thankful to a tyrant. We supposed to kowtow. We supposed to back down. We supposed to not talk about our ache or what we've missed or how we ain't never had a language or a flag or even a proper family reunion. We are never going to know the names of the people who died for us to live in terror. Let us admit that the idea of Africa is still an offense punishable by death. We are not to dream of going home, not to speak of what has been stolen, not to feed our children, not even to let our hair take flight. We ain't supposed to do anything but die. Not nothing. We supposed to die. We supposed to not even know we supposed to die. We supposed to not speak that we know we're supposed to die. We're supposed to watch our sisters rub crack chalk on their eyes. We supposed to sit and eat stale crust and look on from the outside. What kind of party is that? Let's start our own. We supposed to sit here and wait till somebody let us? Let us stop waiting on freedom like it's the whooping cough. Stop hoping freedom is gonna court us on a Thursday date night. Quit crossing our legs and biding our time and biting our nails. It's our birthright, and they will lie to us and tell us we are violent for wanting peace. Peace is our dowry. We wed to a democracy that keeps taking off its ring. We marry to a decadent system that mocks squalor and honor. We saw what they do to our leaders. We see how they're trying to string us up. There are bodies on the asphalt. There are members in holding. There are lines drawn all around us, and they closing in tight. There's a courthouse. There's a free breakfast. There's Emery's pen. There are Tarika's fingers, Sonia's poems, and Bobby's plans in kitchen. There are instruments of light and joy. There are folks waiting on orders. There are children in the hallway singing songs about our mothers. These blues people in their black leather. There are teenagers sneaking into our meetings. There are old folks who are both afraid and resentful. They didn't do this first, but some did. Some dusted off their pistols and got right to it. Right here on Grover MLK, right here on 10th Street, right here out front of McClyman's in Merritt. Come on, real revolution. Come, real revolution. Come, real fire and fake alibi. Come some Sunday when some brother comes to with a visceral realization that he lost sanity to a country that would have his breath on a plaque, would have his head without thinking and mounted. He's either going to want to get even or get freedom. The whole universe stands to benefit if this black man is free. The truth of the matter is white folks' freedom depends on ours, and we've outgrown a binary that excludes all other comrades. We're talking about all the people, all the people, all the people. Let's take all the power, all the power, all the power, all the people, all the people, all the people, all the power, all the power, all power to the people.

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1: For the first time, the state of press freedom in more than half of all countries is now classified as difficult or very serious. Journalist work has never been more complicated or more dangerous, and our collective right to be informed has never been more under threat.
0: 13 journalists have been killed this year. More than 500 reporters and media workers are currently detained worldwide. Reporters Without Borders has just released its annual Press Freedom Index. The U.S. has fallen to 64. We'll speak to RSF's Clayton Weimers. Then, as the world's attention's focused on negotiations between the U.S. and Iran, 12 more villages and towns in the south of Lebanon have been told to evacuate by the Israeli army. Demolitions and fighting continues despite a ceasefire.
2: In the same way that the Israeli military flattened vast swaths of Gaza's cultural heritage, universities, mosques, archives, the same thing is happening in southern Lebanon. It's this exact same playbook.
0: We'll speak to Beirut-based independent journalist Leila Younis. She's here in New York. Then Back Talker, an American memoir. We'll talk to the acclaimed constitutional law scholar Kimberly Crenshaw, known for her work on critical race theory and intersectionality. All that and more coming up. Welcome to Democracy Now!, democracynow.org, The War and Peace Report. I'm Amy Goodman. President Trump has announced he's pausing the so-called Project Freedom operation in the Strait of Hormuz, saying there's, quote, great progress toward a complete and final agreement, unquote, with Iran. U.S. Secretary of State Marco Rubio said the offensive stage of the U.S.-Israeli war in Iran is over. Meanwhile, Iranian President Masoud Pezeshkian called U.S. demands impossible, saying Washington expects Iran to submit to unilateral conditions. Oil prices plunged earlier today amidst reports that the U.S. and Iran could reach a deal soon. This comes after a day of intense fighting in the Strait. According to the U.S. military, Iran launched cruise missiles, drones, and small boats at U.S.-protected ships, and a South Korean-operated vessel caught fire. President Trump said the U.S. sank 7 small Iranian boats and denied any U.S. warship was struck. Meanwhile, Iranian Foreign Minister Abbas Araghchi held talks with Chinese Foreign Minister Wang Yi in Beijing today. Wang said China is ready to play, quote, a greater role in restoring peace and tranquility to the Middle East, unquote. The husband of Iran's imprisoned human rights activist, Narges Mohammadi, is speaking out after her hospitalization for severe medical problems. Her family's demanding she be transferred from Zanjan prison to Tehran, where she could receive better medical care, but authorities continue to deny her transfer. Narges Mohammadi has been arrested 13 times and sentenced to a cumulative 31 years in prison. She received the Nobel Peace Prize in 2023 for her advocacy against torture and the death penalty in Iran. This is Narges Mohammadi's husband, Taghi Rahmani.
3: Narges believes in human rights, injustice, and inequality for women. She sees the struggle for human rights as an ideal and has extraordinary courage. And she has expressed this. She has always had this. Narges, in any situation, works for the improvement of human rights. That is her belief.
0: In Gaza, Israeli strikes killed at least 3 Palestinians, including a 15-year-old, on Tuesday. Gaza health authorities said 1 Palestinian was killed and 2 others were wounded in an airstrike near the Sheikh Radwan neighborhood in Gaza City, while another was killed by Israeli tank shelling in the central part of the besieged strip. A third strike hit a police station in northern Gaza, killing the teenager. Despite the U.S. brokered so-called ceasefire, Israel's been conducting near daily attacks on Gaza. At least 830 Palestinians have been killed since the ceasefire took effect in October. This is an eyewitness to the Israeli strike on the police station Tuesday.
3: We suddenly heard a blast. I ran outside and found the police station had been hit. I looked and saw people lying on the ground, martyrs and wounded. I started moving wounded people and putting them in the car. We came here to Al-Shifa Hospital with a martyr. When will the war stop? When will the strikes on us stop? When will the injustice end? Will all of this continue to happen to us?
0: A court in Israel has again extended the detention of two members of the Gaza-bound humanitarian aid flotilla that was violently intercepted by Israeli forces in international waters last week. Spanish national Saif Abukeshek and the Brazilian citizen Thiago Avila were among an estimated 175 activists forced off their humanitarian aid ships at gunpoint during Israel's raid on the flotilla. The other activists were taken to a port on the Greek island of Crete. This is a lawyer representing Abukeshek and Avila, who had visible bruises on his face after Israeli soldiers beat him.
4: We also talked about the detention conditions, which amount to psychological torture, since both Thiago and Saif are being kept in isolation since they were moved to the custody of the Israeli prison services, and are blindfolded each time they are taken out of the cell, even when they go through a medical procedure, which also violates the most basic medical ethical standards.
0: Saif Abukeshek and Thiago Avila are being held by Israel without charge. Thiago Avila's mother died yesterday in Brazil. To see our coverage of this story, go to our website, democracynow.org. In Britain, four Palestine Action activists have been convicted of criminal damage over their involvement in a 2024 protest and raid on a factory operated by the Israeli military firm Elbit. Two other defendants on the same trial were acquitted. The four activists were found guilty Tuesday of smashing up Elbit military equipment. Their legal team said in a statement, quote, they went into this trial with their heads held high and with the knowledge that no matter the verdict, by destroying Israeli military drones, their action likely saved lives in Palestine, unquote. The British government's banned Palestine Action under its Terrorism Act. 30 House Democrats sent a letter to U.S. Secretary of State Marco Rubio urging the Trump administration to publicly acknowledge Israel's undeclared nuclear weapons program. Led by Democratic Congress member Joaquin Castro, the lawmakers wrote, quote, Congress has a constitutional responsibility to be fully informed about the nuclear balance in the Middle East, the risk of escalation by any party to this conflict, and the administration's planning and contingencies for such scenarios. We do not believe we've received that information, they wrote. The letter breaks a bipartisan policy of silence on Israel's nuclear program dating to a secret 1969 agreement between President Richard Nixon and Israeli Prime Minister Golda Meir. The Pentagon says it launched another strike on a vessel in the eastern Pacific, killing three people Tuesday. The Trump administration once again claimed the vessel was carrying drugs without providing any evidence. Since September, the Pentagon says it's killed at least 190 people in strikes on the boats in the Caribbean and eastern Pacific. The attacks have been widely condemned as illegal. Tightening U.S. sanctions on Cuba are likely the main cause for the sharp increase in the island's infant mortality rate from 2018 to 2025. That's according to a new report by the Center for Economic and Policy Research, which found the infant mortality rate in Cuba has increased by 148% and is likely to get worse due to harsher sanctions under President Trump's second term. Infants with cancer have been particularly impacted as hospitals and clinics face extended power blackouts and diminishing medical supplies. CEPR's Director of International Policy, Alexander Main, one of the report's co-authors, said, quote, the Trump policy of maximum pressure on Cuba has killed a lot of babies. It's highly likely that more babies are dying now and at an even higher rate than last year as a result of the current U.S. blockade targeting Cuba, unquote. The Guardian reports ICE has hired a private security company accused of torture, forced disappearances, and child abuse to help track down undocumented immigrant children who came to the United States alone. MVM is a security contractor based in Ashburn, Virginia, that abducted and transported immigrant children under the Trump administration's first-term family separation policy. The company's been at the center of legal turmoil over reports of child abuse, including detaining children in a vacant office building in Phoenix, Arizona, for weeks in 2018. A CNN report has found the Department of Veterans Affairs opened investigations into multiple staffers who attended vigils at VA clinics and hospitals.

0: project. The Trump administration has insisted the East Wing renovation would be privately funded and cost taxpayers nothing. But Democrats called the bill a giveaway, noting the bill's language is broad enough to cover the entire ballroom construction. Senator Jeff Merkley of Oregon, the top Democrat on the Budget Committee, said Republicans were, quote, ignoring middle-class needs and funneling money into Trump's ballroom while throwing billions at two lawless agencies, unquote. In Indiana, Trump-backed challengers unseated five Republican state senators who'd voted against his redistricting plan last year, with the incumbents losing by double digits. Roughly $12 million was spent on advertising across the seven contested state Senate races, most of it from Trump-allied outside groups. In Ohio, Vivek Ramaswamy won the Republican gubernatorial primary and will face Democrat Amy Acton, the state's former public health director, in November. Former Democratic Senator Sherrod Brown won the state's Democratic Senate primary. And here in New York, dozens of activists staged a protest in front of the Philippines consulate, calling for an investigation into the killing of 19 people, including a journalist and two Filipino-Americans, in the province of Negros. The Filipino army claims those killed are suspected members of New People's Army, an armed wing of the Communist Party of the Philippines. This is Andan Bonifacio of the group Bayan USA speaking to Democracy Now!
1: Negros is an island that has long been plagued by a lot of different social problems. Landlessness, exploitation of sugarcane workers, and for that reason, a lot of the communities there have been fighting back and have been organizing, protesting for their rights, and it's inspired many, many people to go to Negros to integrate with those communities, to live with them.
0: And those are some of the headlines. This is Democracy Now!, democracynow.org, The War and Peace Report. I'm Amy Goodman. Reporters Without Borders is warning press freedom has fallen to its lowest level since the group began publishing its annual World Press Freedom Index 25 years ago. According to the group, more than half the world's countries fall into the difficult or very serious categories for press freedom, as journalism is increasingly criminalized across the world. Over the past 25 years, the index charted how press freedoms have deteriorated here in the United States. In 2002, the U.S. was ranked 17th in the world. In the latest index, the U.S. is down to 64th, falling seven places since last year. Reporters Without Borders, RSF, says, quote, U.S. President Donald Trump has turned his repeated attacks on the press and journalists into a systematic policy, unquote. Reporters Without Borders says the state of press freedom is most catastrophic in the Middle East and North Africa. The group notes more than 220 journalists have been killed in Gaza by the Israeli army since October 2023. We're joined now by Clayton Weimers, the North America Director for RSF, for Reporters Without Borders. Thanks so much for being with us. You're in Washington, D.C. In fact, you are one of the journalists at the Washington, the White House Press Corps dinner the other night, and we're going to talk about that in a minute. But first, this report. Clayton, talk about your findings.
2: Yeah, and thank you for having me, Amy. The findings are really stark. We have never measured a lower average number in these scores that we give every country for press freedom on our index. In the 25 years that we've been doing this, we're seeing deterioration pretty much across the board, both in authoritarian countries and in democracies. And one of the really startling findings is that the legal indicator, one of the subscores that we look at, has deteriorated the most, and what we're seeing is the erosion of the legal protections intended to safeguard journalism and everyone's access to information. But we're also seeing the weaponization of other types of laws, especially national security laws, against journalism. These are the laws that are supposed to keep us safe, but often in practice are being used to stifle journalism and free speech.
0: So talk about the United States. 64th in the world for press freedom.

0: when freedom of the press is enshrined in the U.S. Constitution. Talk about what the parameters are and how it's gone from 17th to 64th.
1: It's been a long backslide for the United States on the index. And look, it's tempting to lay all of this at the feet of President Donald Trump. And to be clear, he is the single biggest threat to American press freedom today. But the mere fact that we fell from 57th last year tells us that this isn't just the Trump problem. We have structural deficiencies that are imperiling the future of press freedom in this country. And I think that shocks a lot of Americans when they hear it, because, as you said, press freedom is enshrined in the First Amendment. Journalism is the only profession actually called out by the Bill of Rights. But when you dig into it, it becomes a little bit less surprising. You think about the economics of the news industry right now. Thousands of jobs lost over recent years, an average of two local newspapers closing every week in this country, and tens of millions of Americans living in news deserts. Meanwhile, there's a great deal of consolidation of the media, with fewer and fewer people owning the airwaves and owning the conduits of digital information. We have a crisis of trust in the news media. The esteem that the public holds journalism in has never been lower. We have politicians regularly emboldened to attack individual journalists and media outlets. And, you know, we have a safety problem in this country. There is a startlingly high incidence of violence against journalists. And what we've especially seen in 2025 is violence committed by law enforcement agents, particularly masked anonymous law enforcement agents who are policing protests, particularly the No Kings protests or anti-ICE protests, and journalists getting caught up in that. Dozens and dozens of very violent incidents against journalists, sending them to the hospital, causing journalists to be blinded. One lost a finger, concussions, visits to the ER. These are very serious conditions. In fact, it's caused us to introduce a new program that provides independent and freelance journalists with protective gear. That's the kind of program we've been running for years in places like Ukraine and Lebanon, the Democratic Republic of Congo. And it really is a sad state of affairs that we now feel compelled to do the same thing in the United States.
0: I want to ask you about Lebanon, about Israeli attacks on journalists there. Last month, Israeli forces killed the prominent Lebanese journalist Amal Khalil, a correspondent for the daily newspaper Al-Akhbar. In 2024, Amal told local media she'd received an Israeli death threat warning her to leave southern Lebanon or risk decapitation. This is what she said.
2: I received direct targeting on my phone from the Israeli Mossad. They threatened to kill me. They literally said, "We will separate your head from your shoulders if you don't leave from the south." They advised me to leave the south.
0: So talk about what happened to Amal and the photojournalist she was with as she was covering an Israeli strike in southern Lebanon and then fled into a house for protection, and then Israel bombed the house.
1: Well, that's right. And it didn't stop there. We know that Amal initially survived the strike. We were aware of her position, as was several of our colleagues in the international community. And we were urging the Israelis to allow the Red Cross to get through in order to access her and hopefully save her. But for hours, the IDF refused to relent its bombing campaign, even though they knew very well what was happening. They allowed, not only did they target Amal with an airstrike, they then allowed her to die by denying ambulances access to the site. It's the latest in a series of quite literally hundreds of targeted killings of journalists while they're doing their jobs as journalists, not just in Gaza, but also across the border in Lebanon. The targeted killing of journalists in Lebanon has been going on since the very beginning of the war. I'm thinking back to Aysam Abdallah, a Reuters journalist who was killed just across the border in Lebanon in the first weeks of the war in a targeted double-tap airstrike. And so this is really just a policy at this point to target journalists and also to add insult to injury by slandering them and calling them Hamas terrorists. These are journalists who are known to us, and we do the work to ensure that every journalist that we are counting in our data is in fact who they say they are, is a reporter. And for the IDF to slander their memory like this really is just beyond insulting.
0: I wanted to turn to what has recently happened here. In January, FBI agents raided the home of the Washington Post reporter Hannah Nattinson. Authorities seized her phone, two laptops, and a Garmin watch. She spent the past year covering the Trump administration's cuts to the federal workforce. Matt Murray, the executive editor of the Post, said in a staff message, quote, "This extraordinary aggressive action is deeply concerning and raises profound questions and concern around the constitutional protections for our work." According to the Post, investigators reportedly told Nattinson she wasn't the target of the probe. A warrant obtained by the Washington Post cited an investigation into a government contractor with a top secret security clearance who's been accused of taking home classified intelligence reports. Just this week, Hannah won a Pulitzer Prize along with her colleagues for their reporting on DOGE. The significance of this, Clayton, and what happened to her.
1: I don't think we can overstate how dangerous that raid is. It is unprecedented for the FBI to raid the home of a journalist and seize both their professional and personal devices. They took her laptops, they took her phones, they took her Garmin watch, which suggests that they are tracking her movements. And there are legal protections against this. There's the Constitution, obviously, but there's also the Privacy Protection Act, which flatly makes searches like this illegal. And in fact, when the government went to court over this against the Washington Post, the judge admonished the government lawyers for failing to disclose the specific legal protections that they should have when they sought the warrant. And so, you know, we've now had two judicial decisions that have ruled that this search was improper. And what I think is really scary about this is if you dig deeper into the government's justification, they cite possible violations of the Espionage Act that they thought Hannah may have committed, which is a preposterous conclusion for them to draw. But unfortunately, not totally unexpected. You know, the Espionage Act is an overly broad piece of legislation from World War I that makes no distinction between an act of journalism and an act of espionage. And at RSF, we've long warned that there is this sort of backdoor that the federal government could use in order to target journalists. And we've been urging reform of the Espionage Act going back a long time. And, you know, viewers of this program may remember the Espionage Act is also what was used to prosecute Julian Assange. And our argument at that time was, you know, whether or not you think Julian Assange is a journalist is kind of beside the point. What Julian Assange did was publish secret government documents, and fundamentally that is no different from what other journalists are doing, like Hannah, when she obtains leaked information from whistleblowers in the government. And I also want to point out that Hannah is a really talented reporter who has communications with hundreds, if not over 1,000 sources in the government who are all trying to blow the whistle on wrongdoing and corruption. I don't think it's any coincidence that she's the one who was targeted, because that has a profound chilling effect on anyone else being willing to come forward and blow the whistle when they see something wrong.
0: Clayton Weimers, I wanted to also ask you about your experience at the White House Correspondents Association dinner. You were at the dinner when a gunman rushed a security checkpoint. The suspect now faces a number of charges, including attempted assassination of President Trump. Can you describe what happened? You were at dinner at a table with Georgia Fort, is that right? A journalist who was arrested recently in Minneapolis.
1: That's right. And Georgia's case also really exemplifies the weaponization of the Department of Justice against journalism. She was arrested and charged for her reporting in Minnesota along with Don Lemon, and it's really outrageous that those charges are moving forward. And I know it was an act of courage for her to go to that dinner and be in the same room as the president and the officials who are actively pursuing her and trying to put her in jail. And, you know, we were sitting together.
0: Raised her. Before you talk about the experience at the dinner, just because you've told her story, who was arrested along with former CNN anchor Don Lemon, let's go to Georgia Fort when she came on Democracy Now! And talked about her arrest at the city's church in St. Paul, where protesters confronted a top ICE official who served as pastor there.
3: My home was surrounded by about two dozen federal agents, including agents from DEA and HSI. I asked to see the warrant. My mother was here. My mother asked to see the warrant. They did show us an arrest warrant, which was then sent to my attorney, who verified its legitimacy. Since it was an arrest warrant, we decided that it would be safest for me to exit through the garage so that we could lock the door to our home behind me. And so I surrendered. I walked out of my garage with my hands up, and I asked the agents who were there to arrest me if they knew that I was a member of the press. They said they did know that I was a member of the press. I informed them that this was a violation of my constitutional right, the First Amendment. And they told me, you know, we're just here to do our job. And I said, I was just doing my job. And now I'm being arrested for it.
0: So that is Georgia Fort describing her arrest in February on Democracy Now! She was with you at the White House Correspondents' Dinner. So you both went under the table?
1: Yeah, well, you know, 1 minute I was actually telling Georgia and one other person sitting with us about this new protective gear program that RSF introduced in the United States. And the next minute we're all taking cover under the table because there was a loud bang and Secret Service agents rushed in, guns drawn. And frankly, we didn't know what was going on. But, you know, it was just coincidental that we had just been talking about the risks of violence that journalists are increasingly facing. And a moment later, we were faced with a really stark reminder of what those risks can entail. And frankly, this is something that's going to continue. But journalism is a really unique profession because you have an obligation to go towards the story, to go towards the chaos. And I saw so many journalists around the room, you know, eagerly trying to document what was going on because that's their job. And, you know, that's a reminder of why this job can be risky, but also why it's so essential. We just can't understand what's going on in our world without journalism.
0: And finally, the president is using the attack on the White House Correspondents' Dinner to justify the what looks like now billion-dollar ballroom that he wants to build at the White House. He said no taxpayer money would be used for it, and now apparently it's looking like they're putting it into the ICE budget. And I'm wondering, you know, in that justification, even that night, saying it's because of events like these that we would need to have the full military protection of such a ballroom. Your thoughts, Clayton Weimers? I think of Eugene Daniels, a former head of the White House Correspondents Association, saying we would not want to have it at the White House.
1: Look, billion-dollar ballrooms are a little bit outside my area of expertise, but I agree with Eugene. It would be inappropriate for the White House Correspondents' Dinner to take place at the White House. It's not the President's Dinner. It is the Correspondents' Dinner. The President is an invited guest, and the idea that it would move into the White House, I think, really violates the spirit of an event that is intended to celebrate the First Amendment and the excellent journalism being done by the White House Press Corps. And so, yeah, I agree with Eugene there.
0: Clayton Weimers, I want to thank you for being with us, Director of Reporters Without Borders in North America. We'll link to the new RSF World Press Freedom Index at democracynow.org. When we come back, Beirut-based independent journalist Leila Younis, she will join us here in New York.

0: Las cosas, nuestro amor sigue fuerte, esto no lo pagará.
1: La Línea, performed by Julieta Venegas in our Democracy Now! 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This is Democracy Now!, democracynow.org, The War and Peace Report. I'm Mimi Goodman. The Israeli military has issued new evacuation orders in southern Lebanon, warning residents of 12 towns and villages, including some north of the Litani River, to leave their homes. Those warnings were followed by reports of airstrikes in the south. In mid-April, Israel and Hezbollah agreed to a fragile, temporary ceasefire that's since been extended, but fighting continues at a lesser scale. Israel maintains an occupation of southern Lebanon. More than a million people are displaced, about a fifth of the Lebanese population. According to the Lebanese Health Ministry, more than 2,600 people have been killed since March 2nd. Israel reports two civilians and 17 soldiers have been killed by Hezbollah. In U.S.-Iran negotiations, Tehran has repeatedly said Lebanon must be included in any deal to end the wider war, a condition the U.S. so far rejects. For more, we're joined today in studio, usually in Beirut, by independent investigative journalist Leila Younis. She has family in the south of Lebanon, but joining us here today in New York. Thank you so much for being with us. Can you talk about the level of destruction in Lebanon right now, the number of people displaced, what people in the United States should understand, and around the world?
2: Lebanon is a very small country with densely populated urban areas, and so the 1.2 million people that were displaced after March 2nd have created very, very, very difficult conditions across Lebanon. Most of them have been unable to return home. I think what Americans should understand is that there have been not one, but two exoduses from southern Lebanon. The first, of course, happened after March 2nd when Israel issued its sweeping displacement orders for the region, and then when the ceasefire was announced between Lebanon and Israel, people went back to their homes to check on their homes to see if they were still there. Many of them, I remember that day that I saw the highway to the south was backed up, even past Beirut, mattresses on top of cars, people trying to return home and very quickly realizing that this was not a ceasefire at all, that the bombing was continuing. And we can talk about the death toll since this so-called ceasefire went into effect. But essentially, a second exodus then occurred out of southern Lebanon, and now people are back in shelters, back in tents on the streets of Beirut, and back, in sort of rentals that they're kind of pooling funds to be able to afford.
1: According to Lebanon's health ministry, Israeli strikes on southern Lebanon killed 17 people on Monday alone in one of the deadliest days since the ceasefire began.
2: 60 people killed over the weekend, then those 17 on Monday. Just today in Zalayya in the western Biqa Valley, the mayor's home was bombed. He was killed alongside four of his relatives, including women and children. I mean, this is the sort of thing that we're seeing every single day. And I think it's important for people to remember that when the ceasefire between Iran and the U.S. and Israel was announced, the fire stopped falling on Iran, right? But when Iran attempted to or announced that Lebanon would be included in the ceasefire, Israel issued an emphatic no by bombing over 100 locations across Lebanon within 10 minutes and killing more than 350 people. So this is really the conditions that we're seeing right now in Lebanon, is escalating attacks across the south. And the destruction, it's hard to describe. I mean, we're talking about entire villages that have been reduced to moonscapes, essentially. People, as Dropsite News recently reported, are pooling funds to buy satellite imagery so that they can check and see whether or not their homes are still there, because they're not able to reach them. Some of the last people, you know, on the border, you spoke earlier about Amal Khalil, the journalist who was assassinated by Israel.
1: She's based in southern Lebanon. She's from southern Lebanon.
2: She's from southern Lebanon. So she wasn't based, obviously, where she was. She was actually actually near my village, near the village of Bintij Bed, where Israel was carrying out demolition operations. And she must have wanted to write about and report on those operations when she was effectively, you know, stalked to her destination and killed. And another thing I think that we're seeing, another pattern that's repeating, is the Red Cross being barred from reaching victims of Israeli violence. So they were barred from reaching her, and you heard that she survived the initial strike and then died from her wounds because she couldn't be reached. It's an unbelievable story, but we're seeing the same thing repeat.
3: Would the Prime Minister or President demanding medics be allowed to go in to help her? Of course, then hours later, it was too late.
2: We all know that in emergency response work, every second counts and can be the difference between life and death. And so with similar reports emerging, one of a Syrian family struck and left basically to die near Deir Sirian, another family in Majd al-Salem. And this is something that we're seeing now repeat over and over, is Red Cross being barred from rescuing the people, civilians that are being struck.
3: How is the situation in Lebanon comparable to what Israel has been doing in Gaza? Just last week, the Israeli Defense Minister Israel Katz said, quote, "The fate of southern Lebanon will be the same as that of Gaza." Earlier this year, a senior Israeli official told Axios, quote, "We're going to do what we did in Gaza." Can you explain what the yellow line is that Israel has established?
2: So the yellow line began, right, in Gaza when after the ceasefire that was announced there. 60% of the Gaza Strip now is enveloped in this so-called yellow line. Residents of these areas that have been ethnically cleansed there, when they tried to access them, have been shot and killed. The same thing is effectively happening in southern Lebanon. There's now been a new yellow line declared. It is 6 kilometers, approximately, into 10 kilometers, 6 miles into Lebanese territory. So this is dozens of villages that now no one can technically access. They're calling it a, quote, forward defensive zone, but I shouldn't have to tell you that there's nothing defensive about it. It's an offensive operation, and they're using the word cleanse to describe what they're doing there. They're just, you know, bulldozing homes. We just saw over the weekend a mosque destroyed, a school destroyed. When the Israeli military destroyed a 100-year-old community center in the town of Dwid in the south, Press TV correspondent, I want to read you a quote that he wrote after that. He said, his name is Hadi Hutait, and he said, "We can barely process the amount of terror against our people. The collective memory of a century has been erased." And I think that, you know, really sounds a lot like what we've seen in Gaza.
3: Mm. If you can talk about this round of talks, first time that Israel is having with Lebanon in Washington, D.C. In a recent address, the Hezbollah leader, Naim Qassem, said, quote, "Direct negotiations are a free concession without results, serving the interests of Netanyahu, who seeks a symbolic image of victory, and serving Trump ahead of the midterm elections." Also talk about where Hezbollah fits into this picture and how people who are not Hezbollah in Lebanon feel.
2: It's quite a complicated picture. I mean, I think it's important for people to remember that Israel actually did occupy southern Lebanon for 18 years. Liberation was in 2000. And after that, Israel was declared an enemy state by Lebanon. So, you know, people in Lebanon, you're not actually, by law, you're not allowed to speak to Israelis. They are in official Lebanese media referred to as the enemy. And so direct talks are quite a big deal for Lebanon. It hasn't happened in 3 decades, at least in a public form. And so, you know, to remind you what I said earlier, which is that when the ceasefire was declared in Iran, the bomb stopped falling on Iran. But, you know, Lebanon is negotiating under fire and from an extremely weak position. You know, we don't have a Strait of Hormuz that we can kind of dangle as a bargaining chip. So the government is attempting to kind of signal to the Americans that, listen, we're committed to disarming Hezbollah. We are, you know, these direct talks are kind of a way to signal that, this willingness to kind of, you know, change 3 decades of kind of indirect talks with Israel. However, with Hezbollah not being at the table and announcing that, hey, because we're not at the table, you know, and because these talks are direct, we will not be consenting to anything that comes out of them, with dozens of people being killed every single day in the south, it's hard to see these talks as anything but sort of like a background political theater while a, you know, war rages in the south of Lebanon and in the Bekaa Valley.
3: Leila Younis, I want to thank you for being with us, investigative journalist and writer based in Beirut, speaking to us, though, here in New York. Leila is a contributor to Dropsite News. Coming up, Back Talker, an American memoir. We'll speak with the acclaimed constitutional law scholar Kimberly Crenshaw, known for her work on critical race theory and intersectionality. Where does this country stand today? Stay with us.

0: Evelyn, I'm leaving. Performed by Julieta Venegas in our Democracy Now! Studio. To see the whole interview with Julieta and her music in our studio, go to democracynow.org in English and in Spanish. This is Democracy Now! I'm Amy Goodman. And we end today's show with the acclaimed legal scholar Kimberly Crenshaw, professor of law at UCLA and Columbia University, executive director of the African American Policy Forum. She coined the term intersectionality in 1989, which she's described as a lens through which you can see where power comes and collides, where it interlocks and intersects. Kimberly Crenshaw went on to write, it's not simply that there's a race problem here, a gender problem here, and a class or LGBTQ problem here. Many times that framework erases what happens to people who are subject to all of these things. Kimberly Crenshaw is also a leading scholar in the field of critical race theory. For years, President Trump has led a campaign against CRT as part of a broader attack on how history is taught and told in the country. Well, Kimberly Williams Crenshaw has just published a new book. It's titled Backtalker, an American memoir. In the book, she writes, quote, when the federal government silences the past, it destroys the foundation upon which civil rights and equality are grounded. Professor Crenshaw, it's such an honor to have you here. Backtalker. What does that mean?
1: Backtalker is a frame that I use to encourage people to talk back against claims that the world as we have experienced it is the way it can only be, that there is no reason to continue to advocate for change, that what we have is pretty much all we deserve. I am thinking about backtalking as the kind of resistance that we need to the logics that tell us that the world is pretty much okay the way it is, and we know it isn't.
0: So put that backtalk against the Voting Rights Act and what has happened with it. And for people who don't understand what exactly has happened, and if you can also talk about the Supreme Court finding that Louisiana's current congressional map is unconstitutional, which followed Governor Landry suspending the state's primaries for the U.S. House of Representatives.
1: Well, the Voting Rights Act was the crown jewel of the civil rights movement, in part because it said, look, it doesn't matter the specific thing that you're doing to undermine the voting strength of traditionally excluded populations. The Voting Rights Act protects against intentional or effective disenfranchisement of protected groups. Well, what this Supreme Court has now said is that if you take race into account in trying to address racism in the voting rights system, that you are the one that is guilty of creating a racialized system. So what they're effectively saying is that if you draw a district in order to protect an incumbent, that's okay. If you draw a district in order to maximize minority voting strength, that's not okay. Now, let's be clear about one thing. Incumbency is often the product of racial power. Incumbency, particularly in Louisiana, is made and reinforced by packing, cracking, stacking African-American voters. What they're basically saying is you have to take the baseline as is. Even though that's a product of race discrimination, if you try to remedy the racial discrimination that's built into incumbency, that's when you're being racist. That's the problem. So it's turning reality completely on its head and destroying the Voting Rights Act while they're doing so.
0: So you are known around the world for your work on intersectionality, on critical race theory, but let's hear for a moment the personal story behind the public intellectual. Mm-hmm. Talk about how you came to be Kimberly Williams Crenshaw, your background.
1: Well, I wrote this book as a tribute to my parents. who were, as we call them, race men and women of the 20th century. What that meant is that they were vigilant in pushing back against the barriers, the illegitimate ways in which black people were told that they didn't belong in this country. My mother integrated her local swimming pool when she was 3 years old. So they were keen to make it clear that we understood the history upon which we stood, the places and spaces of racial discrimination, but also that we were prepared to walk into institutions that were being opened at that very time. You know, a lot of people think that this period of discrimination and segregation was ancient history, a long time ago. It was during my lifetime. I was born into a society in which I was not free. I was born before the Voting Rights Act, the Civil Rights Act of 64 and 65. So when my parents raised us, they raised us to be aware that the context that we were in might often be shaped by illegitimate racial barriers, but also raised us to be prepared to talk back to them. That's what we had to do at the dinner table. That's how they shaped me. So much of the book is trying to trace the arc of the civil rights movement and locate my parents' nurturing to allow me to be able to understand and talk back against racial power when I saw it.
0: Where did you grow up?
1: I grew up in Canton, Ohio, an industrial town in the Midwest on its way from the South to Chicago and Detroit. A lot of black folks escaping the South ended up staying in Canton, Ohio, and being part of the industrial core there.
0: Talk about what exactly intersectionality is and critical race theory, mm-hmm. and what it means today under President Trump, the vicious attack, and how that was really the underpinning of DEI.
1: Yeah, well, intersectionality just refers to the idea that disadvantage, discrimination, marginalization often is based on more than one axis of inequality. Those often overlap. They reinforce each other. So I began to write in this arena when I was trying to understand how black women who sometimes sued employers because they were subject to gender discrimination and race discrimination. Many times black jobs were for men and women's jobs were for white women, which meant that there was precious little space for African American women. But courts couldn't really understand that. They were saying, you know, how can you claim race discrimination because we hire black people? They just happen to be men. How can you claim gender discrimination? We hire women. They just happen to be white. And I couldn't understand what the courts couldn't understand. So I was looking for a metaphor, a way that would allow judges to understand that discrimination isn't just along one axis or another, but just like intersections, they might crisscross each other. So intersectionality was really a remedial framework for judges that are supposed to be very smart, but they weren't that smart at all when it came to understanding what black women were experiencing.
0: Can you talk about Clarence Thomas and the tensions around his confirmation as Justice of the Supreme Court? You write a lot about this.
1: Yeah. So when Clarence Thomas was nominated for to take over the seat that Thurgood Marshall had occupied, the great civil rights giant, my initial thought was, this isn't going to work. Everybody knows there's a difference between Clarence Thomas and Thurgood Marshall. And to my surprise and disillusionment, a lot of people didn't understand the difference between the two. Eventually, there became a moment when it was known that there was someone, a former employee, who had told someone that she'd been sexually harassed by him. That person turned out to be Anita Hill. Turned out I knew Anita. There weren't a whole lot of black women law professors. So I contacted her. I offered support. Before I knew it, I was on my way to Washington, D.C. to support her. But the shocking thing that happened was when Clarence Thomas denounced the entire inquiry inquiry is a high-tech lynching. And what that did was it provided a metaphor for him to speak to the history of anti-blackness, to place himself in the middle of that narrative, and to draw a support of large numbers of African-Americans to his side. And she had nothing equivalent that she could say.
0: I wanted to turn to then-Senator, Senate Judiciary Committee Chair Joe Biden.
1: Joe Biden, yes.
0: Questioning Anita Hill back in 1991.
2: Can you tell the committee what was the most embarrassing of all the incidences that you have alleged?
3: I think the one that was the most embarrassing was his discussion of pornography involving these women with large breasts and engaged in variety of sex with different people or animals. That was the thing that embarrassed me the most and made me feel the most humiliated.
0: Law professor Anita Hill testifying at the confirmation hearing of Clarence Thomas. Professor Crenshaw, the lessons you draw from what happened there and what it means for today.
1: You know, Amy, I want to take you to the moment that Clarence Thomas was finally confirmed. My co-founder of AAPF, Luke Harris, and I were sitting on the stairs of the Supreme Court. At that moment, I said, this is going to change the rest of our lives. Luke said, all because they refused to believe a black woman. I call this a massive intersectional failure, a coalition of civil rights groups, feminist groups. They successfully blocked Bork. Clarence Thomas was basically an acolyte of Bork. There wasn't really much daylight between them. What was different was Clarence Thomas was able to wrap himself in a sympathetic framework as someone who was being unfairly treated by the testimony and Anita Hill, partly because the history of black women, the experiences that they've had with sexual harassment really since we arrived here, and the fact that black women were some of the first plaintiffs in sexual harassment cases, that just wasn't part of the common knowledge. So she was framed as someone who was complaining about something that black women don't complain about. There was an op-ed in the New York Times that said that what Clarence Thomas had done to Anita was just basically down-home courting. So there was a cultural defense that was being made to block the significance of her testimony. So what we often say now is when we look at some of the consequences of that failure, some of the long-term results of that, we've lost campaign finance reform on a 5-4 vote. We lost Section 5 of the Voting Rights Act, 5-4 votes. We look at all the 5-4 votes that were made possible by that failure to believe Anita Hill, and we have to recognize that this intersectional failure not only impacts black women, not only impacts communities of color, it undermined the security and the democracy of the entire nation.
0: Before we go, if you could define CRT, critical race theory, also talk about what gives you hope today.
1: Well, critical race theory is basically the study of the way that racial disempowerment and other forms of exclusion are not principally the product of individual people making decisions to exclude people because they hate them for the color of their skin. Critical race theory looks at the ways that institutions, once they've been structured in contexts where people of color had not been part of it, that exclusion can continue even if there isn't explicit policies and practices that say black people, brown people, Asian people can't come in. It's embedded in our systems. I often liken it to asbestos. We used to build institutions with asbestos, right? And we know it's toxic. It would be crazy to say that we can protect ourselves from asbestos-related diseases by stop talking about asbestos, stop looking at it, stop teaching people how to find it. That would make no sense whatsoever. Critical race theory says the same thing about race and racial exclusion.
0: And what gives you hope?
1: What gives me hope is the fact that when I was born, Amy, there was no reason to really have faith that this American Republic would actually reform itself, would create opportunities. Yet there was the recognition that the one thing that was clear is if we didn't fight it, if we didn't prepare ourselves for these opportunities, they would never come. I'm hopeful because that same energy, that same recognition, I think is growing all over the United States today. We have to be willing to speak against power, to back talk against all those who tell us it's impossible, because we know it's not impossible. It's happened before. It can happen again.
0: So you say back talking is the answer to backsliding.
1: Back talking is the answer to authoritarian backsliding.
0: Kimberly Williams Crenshaw, professor of law at UCLA and Columbia University. Her new book, Back Talker, an American memoir. She's also the co-founder and executive director of the African American Policy Forum, the AAPF. That does it for today's show. I'll be in Minneapolis on Thursday night and Friday morning for screenings of the new documentary about Democracy Now! Steal This Story, Please. I'll be at the Main in Minneapolis, then in Chicago on Friday night, Saturday afternoon, and Saturday evening at the Music Box Movie Theater, joined by Juan Gonzalez and the film's directors, Tia Lesson and Carl Diehl. Then on to Milwaukee at noon on Sunday at the Oriental, a massive theater in Milwaukee. You can check our website at democracynow.org for all details. That does it for our show. I'm Amy Goodman. This is another edition of Democracy Now!
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7: 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Thank you for joining us. My name is Gregory D'Elia, KBCS Operations Manager. 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
8: This is Asian View from NHK World Japan. I'm Keiko Kitagawa. Malaysian police have detained more than 2,200 individuals suspected of involvement in scams, including five Japanese. The arrests were made from January through April at bases operated by criminal groups. Foreign nationals accounted for 270 out of 430 people detained in January and February. They included Chinese and Indonesian citizens and five Japanese. Police say the groups were operating in ordinary homes, commercial buildings, and other structures that had been renovated to disguise their true nature as scam hubs. Japanese Finance Minister Katayama Satsuki says Tokyo will work with the Asian Development Bank to support developing nations suffering from economic hardship due to the crisis in the Middle East. Katayama made that pledge at Monday's ADB board meeting in Uzbekistan. Katayama said global uncertainty is a pressing issue for the whole of the Asia-Pacific. She said Japan will work with the ADB to provide financial aid to small and medium-sized companies to address fuel shortages. China's state-run media say that an explosion at a fireworks factory has left 26 people dead and 61 others injured. The accident reportedly happened on Monday in the city of Liuyang in Hunan province. Authorities have evacuated nearby residents and established a buffer zone due to risks from gunpowder warehouses near the site of the explosion. They have detained the person in charge of the company that operates the factory. Rescue operations are being conducted and the cause of the explosion is being investigated. We are broadcasting from NHK in Tokyo. Japan and the Philippines have agreed to set up a working group to promote the transfer of used destroyers. This comes after Tokyo recently loosened restrictions on the export of lethal weapons. The agreement was reached at a meeting in Manila between Japanese Defense Minister Koizumi Shinjiro and his Philippine counterpart Gilberto Teodoro. Koizumi and Teodoro reaffirmed their nation's opposition to any unilateral attempts to change the status quo by force. That's seen as a reference to China's increasing assertiveness in the East and South China Seas. Japan last month revised its three principles on the overseas transfer of defense equipment and their implementation guidelines. Teodoro expressed the Philippines' support for Japan's decision. Members of the Japanese Self-Defense Forces are taking part in a live-fire exercise as part of a combat drill held by the Philippines and the U.S. The Balikatan drill started in mid-April in the Philippines. About 1,400 JSDF personnel are participating. The exercise comes after a security cooperation pact between Tokyo and Manila went into effect last year. The agreement simplifies procedures to conduct joint drills. Japan's ambassador to the Conference on Disarmament has called for practical measures to promote education on nuclear disarmament and non-proliferation. Ichikawa Tomiko was speaking at the review conference of the parties to the Treaty on the Non-Proliferation of Nuclear Weapons now underway at UN headquarters. Ichikawa delivered a statement on behalf of 116 countries and regions.
9: The invaluable testimonies of those who experienced and witnessed the devastation caused by nuclear explosions and its aftermath have played an indispensable role.
8: The statement stresses the importance of passing on these testimonies. It says it's becoming more difficult to have the opportunity to hear such first-hand accounts. The number of countries and regions that signed this year's statement nearly tripled from 42 in 2010. Cases of measles are increasing across Japan at the fastest pace since 2020. The Japan Institute for Health Security says 362 cases have been reported so far this year. The total for all of 2025 was 265. About 70% of the patients are believed to have been infected within the country. Measles has been declared eliminated in Japan. It's assumed that the patients were infected by someone who brought the virus into the country. Experts say children should receive two shots without fail at age one and before they start elementary school. This is Asian View from NHK World Japan.
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11: Hey, happy midweek to you. It's Wednesday. Congressman Pocan is typically with us every other week on Wednesday, the first day of the week, or the first hour of the Wednesday. We branded it. We call it Middays with Mark. He will be with us today, but in the third hour of our program rather than this first hour of the program where he typically is, because he's got, you know, he's got to work around the schedule of Congress. and actually, I think Congress is in recess right now, so maybe he's got a gig. I'm not sure the details, but anyway, he'll be with us in our third hour instead of this first hour. And so get your questions ready, because the entire third hour will be the former chairman of the Congressional Progressive Caucus, Mark Pocan, Democrat of Wisconsin, taking your calls. Also on our program today, in our first hour, they blew up the debt. They stalled America's future. They stuck you with the bill, all to enrich the top 1% and win elections. And did Trump just surrender on Iran after 68 days of bloodshed? And why did the FDA bury studies proving vaccines are safe? It's getting wild out there. In the second hour of our program, David Daley is going to drop by. He's a writer. We've had him on a program a number of times. He's got some great books on politics and economics. The Supreme Court, the voting decision, wasn't about the law. It was about politics, he writes. And I want to dig into this evisceration of the Voting Rights Act that people, you know, that Martin Luther King died for, the Schwarmer, Goodman, and Cheney died for down in Mississippi, that these six conservatives just stabbed and drained of all this blood. And also, why did Trump spend millions to punish Republicans who followed the law? Well, and did Trump really tell a mother her son deserves to die? I mean, a lot to talk about in the second hour of our program. And then, of course, the third hour, as I mentioned, will be Congressman Mark Pocan for the whole hour. But my daily take today from HartmanReport.com is titled, They Blew Up the Debt, Stalled America's Future, and Stuck You with the Bill, All to Enrich the Top 1% and Win Elections. The article, the one I mailed out, had a great picture of a guy with, you know, empty pockets, but I've replaced it now with a graphic that lays out all the shocking details of what Republicans have done to us. Yesterday, Republicans proposed an appropriations bill, and they're going to try and push it through the House and Senate through reconciliation, which means that Democrats won't be able to filibuster it in the Senate, no matter what. So anyway, this appropriations bill, which right now is, it was around, well, actually as of yesterday, it was in the $70 to $80 billion range, had in it a $1 billion for the Epstein Memorial Ballroom. You know, Donald Trump's Epstein dance hall thing that he wants to build, his gaudy gold, disgusting, you know, overshadow the White House tribute to his ego. Every penny of that $1 billion for the ballroom that Lindsey Graham is and Chuck Grassley are out there promoting right now, every penny of that will be borrowed in our name and our children's name and our grandchildren's name. And we'll be paying interest on that money throughout our lifetimes. This year, in fact, we are spending a little over $1 trillion on interest on the national debt. Our national debt is in the neighborhood of $39 trillion. And $1 trillion in interest is a mind-boggling amount of money. In fact, I think it's a huge scandal, by the way. Our national debt of $39 trillion is now larger than our entire economy, which is around $34 trillion. And Fortune magazine says by the end of this decade, you know, just, a few years from now, we're going to spend $2 trillion a year in interest. So to put all that in context, you start spitting numbers, you know, trillions and billions, and people's brains just go tilt. So what could we have right now if we didn't have to spend $1 trillion in interest on the $39 trillion in debt that three Republican presidents have run up with their tax breaks? Now, just let me preface this by pointing out 100% of our national debt is attributable to the Reagan tax cuts, the George W. Bush tax cuts, the Donald Trump tax cuts, versions 1 and 2, and the interest we pay on the debt that comes about as a result of those tax cuts. You don't even have to toss in the two wars that Bush and Cheney lied us into that cost us $7 trillion. You add up those three presidents' tax cuts and the interest, and it's $54 trillion. So what could we do?

0: modernization program, repairing every deficient bridge in the country, rebuilding all of our highways, expanding mass transit, and replacing aging water systems, including every lead pipe in America. Fifth, $1 trillion could finance a rapid transition to clean energy, building out solar and wind at scale, modernizing the grid, subsidizing home electrification, and accelerating EV infrastructure to catch up with China. Sixth, it could end homelessness in America. Seventh, we could generate a guaranteed basic income of $500 a month to every adult American, or a more targeted version for lower and middle income households, dramatically reducing poverty. Eighth, it could expand Social Security and Medicare benefits significantly. Ninth, the U.S. could also fund universal paid family and medical leave, so no one ever has to go to work sick again or choose between a paycheck and caring for a newborn or a sick relative. Tenth, it could drastically increase teacher pay, reduce class sizes, and modernize school facilities. 11th, it could launch a large-scale affordable housing initiative, building millions of units, stabilizing rents, and helping first-time homebuyers with down payments. 12th, it could rebuild and expand public health infrastructure, including pandemic preparedness, local health departments, research funding, and domestic manufacturing of crucial medicines and supplies. And even after doing several of those at once, there'd still be room for things like universal broadband, modernizing the postal system, expanding national parks and conservation efforts, and funding scientific research at levels that could accelerate breakthroughs in everything from cancer to renewables to clean water. None of those things are happening, however, because Republicans say, we just can't afford to do it because of our debt. Now, how did we get in this mess? It all started in the 1970s when Jude Wininsky wrote an op-ed for the Wall Street Journal, arguing, it was in 1976, arguing that Republicans had been viewed as Scrooge and Democrats were viewed as Santa. The Santa Claus Democrats brought us the minimum wage, the 40-hour work week, overtime, Social Security, Medicare, Medicaid, free college. I mean, it just goes on and on and on, right? The list is huge. All the things the Democrats brought us. And the Republicans opposed every single one of them. So what Winiski said is Republicans need to become the tax Santas. They have to figure out a way to be Santa, and they have to figure out how to get the Democrats to shoot their own Santa in the face. So what you do is when a Republican's in office, you run up the debt as hard and fast as you can. Ronald Reagan took it from $800 billion to $2.4 trillion in 8 years. And that produces good times. It makes the economy look good, even though, you know, it's all borrowed money. And then when a Democrat comes into office, you squeal and scream and yell about, oh, my God, the debt, our grandchildren are going to pay for it. And they've been doing this for 45 years. And the media never caught on. The Democratic Party doesn't talk about it. I feel like a lone voice in the wilderness when I'm out here talking about this. But they have all done this. Last night, at the suggestion of a caller yesterday, Louise and I watched Graham Plattner's, it's a little short of an hour speech in Maine, in Bittesburg or something like that is the name of the town. Packed town hall, amazing speech. And as Graham Plattner said, we have to use the tax code to take back the money they've stolen from us. So it's a big job, but we've got to take on the GOP's two Santa Claus strategy. We've got to expose it. We've got to raise taxes. We've got to roll back the Reagan, Bush, and Trump tax cuts and put America back on a sustainable path and get some of the stuff that people in every other developed country in the world just take for granted, like a national health care system and free college. And, you know, get back to that and just have billionaires pay their damn fair share.
1: This is the Tom Hartman Program.
0: It's the place where smart people get their news. I'll be right back with more of the news of the day in your phones.

0: And welcome back, Larry in Fayetteville, North Carolina. Hey, Larry, what's on your mind today?
1: Good morning, Tom.
0: Hey, Larry.
1: Tom, I just want to ask about the HEMP. I'm always asking you stuff. The HEMP missile, the high altitude electromagnetic pulse missile.

0: that they say Iran have, that they're not worried about shooting us with nuclear weapons. They want to just kill our grids for a whole year. And what I want to find out, if you know, sir, are we aware? If I'm aware of it, surely somebody above me is aware of this also, and have we made preparations? And then the last thing is, sir, is that do you think there'll be any appetite for increasing the Supreme Court? Because right now I call it the Supremacy Court.
1: Yeah. I just looked this up. I was unfamiliar with this. Larry, thanks for pointing this out. Reports suggest Iran views high-altitude electromagnetic pulse weapons as a significant asymmetric threat. The Iranian Navy says that they have one. It's called the Rastakhiz missile, 14-meter, 27-ton missile. There is no actual evidence that they actually have this, but they're claiming that they do. So, you know, I don't know.
0: Okay.
1: For people who don't know what we're talking about, electromagnetic pulse, this is when you have a device. Nuclear bombs do this, by the way, but this would be without a nuclear bomb. Mm-hmm. When you produce a large enough spike of massive amounts of electromagnetic radiation, it basically just blows everything up. It fries your electrical grid. It fries all your computers. It fries satellites. It just does massive damage. And these are called EMP devices, electromagnetic pulse device, weapons. So, Larry, thank you for, sensitizing me to this. I was unaware of it. And we'll all have to keep an eye on it.
0: Yeah.
1: Okay. Larry, thanks
0: a lot. What about the Supreme Court?
1: Ask me again. I was looking up EMP while you're talking.
0: Is there any appetite for increasing the Supreme Court?
1: Because
0: we got the Supremacy Court now.
1: Yeah, we do. We really do. We've got the James Crow, our Crow June, ESQ court.
0: Yes, sir.
1: Right now. I think among Democrats, there's a widespread support for expanding the court. Some are suggesting that it be expanded to 13, others 15, some even larger numbers. 13 seems to be the consensus number. Whether Democrats will have a large enough majority to even think about doing this, and whether they can get past things like John Fetterman selling out are questions that we just don't know the answer to yet. So we'll have to see. But
0: that's good enough.
1: Yeah. This is one thing. I think expanding the court is one thing. I think a lot easier thing to do would be to impose a code of ethics on the Supreme Court. I don't think that's a huge lift in Congress, although Republicans have fought that already. And beginning impeachment proceedings against Clarence Thomas and Sam Alito and John Roberts, basically being on the take. I mean, these are all things that I think should be happening. Larry, I got to run, but thanks for the call. Great to hear from you there
0: in
1: North Carolina.
0: All right. Yeah, you
1: sure
0: too, sir.
1: Good talking to you.
0: All right.
1: 20 minutes past the hour. I'll be back with more of the news of the day and your calls in just a moment. Stick around.

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The Hartman Report brings you powerful, independent insight, free, clear, direct, and uncompromising. 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They called it blood libel, what the Germans were doing against the Jews, claiming that they were using the blood of Christian children to make their matzah. We've got a new blood libel now here in the United States. J.D. Vance and Donald Trump lying through their teeth, arguing that black Haitian immigrants to the United States, legal immigrants with green cards in this little town in Ohio, are eating pets. This is another libel that goes way back. In the 1890s, people were claiming German and Dutch immigrants were eating pets. Then they claimed in the 1880s, and actually as recently as last year, a restaurant got shut down in California because of claims that they were serving pets. They weren't. It was an Asian restaurant. This is just evil stuff, these lies and spreading this kind of hate. And this is now the strategy that the Republicans are using. There's a whole article about it at HartmanReport.com. Hate as a political weapon. Check it out.

0: Welcome back. 23 minutes past the hour, just about. Did Donald Trump just surrender on Iran after 68 days of bloodshed? 68 days. 68 days of bombs, 68 days of dead civilians, and a strangled global economy for 68 days. And what did Donald Trump and his pathetic defense secretary, Whiskey Pete, get for it? A one-page memo. Axios reports Trump's envoys, Steve Witkoff and his son-in-law, Jared Kushner, two men with absolutely no diplomatic experience whatsoever, are closing in on a 14-point memorandum to end the war. It declares the war over, opens 30 days of talks, lifts sanctions, and hands Iran billions in frozen funds. Remember when Trump went nuts on Obama for giving Iran back their money? Iran's nuclear program, a moratorium. Trump's demand of dismantling Natanz and Isfahan and Fordo, gone. The 15-point ultimatum sent through Pakistan in March is in the trash. Thousands are dead. Energy markets are in chaos. 13 American soldiers are dead. Gas prices are through the roof. Allies are humiliated. And we're right back where we started, with Iran's money on a plane home and with them having control of the Gulf or of the Strait. Trump and his Fox News defense secretary picked a war they couldn't finish, and working people paid the bill at the pump. And we're paying the bill in body bags as well. Why did the FDA bury studies proving vaccines are safe? The New York Times broke a story Tuesday that should infuriate every parent in America. Officials at the Food and Drug Administration blocked publication of multiple studies showing that both the COVID and the shingles vaccines are perfectly safe. Studies funded with millions of dollars in our tax dollars, in public money, studies done by the agency's own scientists who reviewed literally millions of patient records and confirmed serious side effects are very rare. In October, scientists were ordered to withdraw two COVID vaccine studies already accepted for publication. In February, top FDA brass refused to sign off on Shingrix's safety abstracts headed to a major drug safety conference. This is what happens when, you know, brainworm-infected, heroin and sex addict Bob Kennedy runs Health and Human Services. Science gets buried, quackery gets promoted, and Americans get sicker. This is the MAGA, model, just writ large, on steroids. Donald Trump has been a con artist his whole entire life. And the GOP, as I mentioned in my opening rant, has been running a con, this two Santa Clauses con, on Americans for 45 years. The trickle-down economics con. The supply-side economics con. A phrase that Jude Winiski himself invented. And now we've got the MAHA con. And now we've got the oh my God, it's trans people con. And yeah, I mean, it just goes on and on and on. And what is it all about? It's all about stealing our money. In the 45 years since Reagan became president in 1981, we have had $70 to $80 trillion transferred out of the homes and pensions and 401ks and IRAs and paychecks of working class Americans and shoveled into the money bins of Mark Zuckerberg and Elon Musk and Jeff Bezos and David Ellis, the whole crowd of them. The whole crew. And this is what we get, right? We don't even get a damn T-shirt. It's like, Republicans went on a 45-year spending and a tax cut and spending binge. And all we got was a $39 trillion deficit and $1 trillion a year interest payment. And now we've, apparently lost the war to Iran. And the FDA is burying evidence the vaccines are safe at a time when people are no longer doing vaccine. People aren't, women are not giving their babies vitamin K shots and the babies are bleeding out. I mean, it's just crazy, the nutty stuff that's come out of this MAGA movement.
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0: But that's just my opinion. What say you? I'll pick up your calls on the other side of the break.

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1: You're listening to the American Democracy Minute, keeping your government by and for the people. The gerrymandering arms race escalated further May 4th as Florida Governor Ron DeSantis signed congressional maps adding as many as four additional GOP seats. With the U.S. Supreme Court adding fuel to the fire with its Louisiana versus Calais decision, Illinois and New York may be contemplating a response. After a brief special session, the Florida legislature passed the maps within 48 hours. DeSantis signed the maps May 4th, tweeting, quote, "signed, sealed, delivered." While the map could deliver as many as four additional GOP seats, redistricting analysts suggest it may have inadvertently made other districts competitive. Louisiana, Alabama, Mississippi, Tennessee, and South Carolina are likely to hastily redistrict due to the U.S. Supreme Court's Louisiana versus Calais decision on April 29th. It struck down the use of race in redistricting, invalidating majority-minority voting districts protected under the Voting Rights Act. House Minority Leader Hakeem Jeffries announced May 4th he would send New York Congressman Joe Morrell to meet with New York state leadership to urge passage of SB 8467 to allow mid-decade redistricting. In a social media post, Illinois Governor J.B. Pritzker hinted, "Here in the land of Lincoln, we're fighting back, upholding our values and safeguarding democracy." We've linked to more at AmericanDemocracyMinute.org. I'm Brian Beal.
2: Welcome to 2026 Talks, where we're following our democracy in historic times.
3: I know our legislature is prepared to work together with all of us in a concerted effort to fight back with everything we have. We did not start this fight, but we're prepared to end it.
2: New York Governor Kathy Hochul says the state is preparing to join the national redistricting battle. While the state legislature would draw up the new maps, they'd have to get voter approval. Most Americans oppose gerrymandering and favor independent redistricting commissions. But a constitutionally created New York commission didn't head off a contentious process 2 years ago. Empowered by the Supreme Court decision gutting the Voting Rights Act, several Southern states are redrawing maps, aiming to break up heavily Democratic districts and help Republicans keep their slim House majority. A hastily called special session in Tennessee is debating maps which could eliminate the state's lone blue district. Democratic State Senator Jeff Yarbrough says lawmakers are being called to break state law.
4: For more than five decades, Tennessee law has explicitly prohibited this legislature from coming in the middle of a 10-year period and redrawing political lines for congressional districts. That's the law.
2: Democrats say a similar law was just broken in Florida, and the redistricting arms race was a key factor in Indiana's primary, with President Donald Trump targeting GOP state senators who voted down new maps there. Early returns say at least three of those targeted Republicans have lost, although another has won. The White House says the ceasefire between the U.S. and Iran is holding in spite of attacks by both sides. Chairman of the Joint Chiefs Dan Kane says Iran fired on commercial vessels 9 times, seized 2 container ships, and attacked American forces more than 10 times since fighting was supposed to stop. But he says neither that nor the Navy sinking armed Iranian speedboats in the Strait of Hormuz represents a full return to combat. The president says at the request of allies, including Pakistan, he is pausing the just-started Project Freedom, where U.S. warships escort vessels through the strait. And Secretary of State Marco Rubio insists none of this is military action that would, by law, require the approval of Congress.
5: If they're attacking us or they're attacking a ship, you need to respond to that. You're not going to let some fast boat come up on the ship and shoot it up. We're going to respond to it.
2: Another war powers resolution on Iran failed to pass the Senate last week. Congressional leaders appear unconcerned about the war passing a 60-day legal deadline. And with the national average for gas approaching $4.50, Trump says spiking oil prices are a small price to pay for stopping Iran from getting a nuclear weapon.
6: I also thought oil would go up to $200, $250, maybe $300. And I knew it would be short term. But I look today, it's like at $102. And that's a very small price to pay for getting rid of a nuclear weapon from people that are really mentally deranged.
2: International arms experts say Iran has never made the decision to build a nuclear weapon, but now has a similar capacity to do so that it had before the war started. I'm Edwin J. Vieira for Pacifica Network and Public News Service. 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

0: back 34 minutes past the hour, picking up your calls. What's on your mind today? Michael in Antelope, California. Hey, Michael, what's up?
1: Hey, Tom, you can hear me okay?
0: Oh, yeah. Yeah.
1: Okay, great. Hey, it's been a while. It's been over a year. Whoa. But I've been listening to, you know, listening to these pundit shows, and the last straw was when I heard the Secretary of War talk about he was asked about the cost of gas with the president's policies, and the Secretary of War replied, well, or responded with, well, what about California gas prices? They're so high, you know, and so many people are saying this, and I, you know, especially the conservatives, and they're trying to blame liberalism or the Democrats who run the state on the high gas prices. Yeah. Well, what I found out about 10 years ago, that California is not connected to the fuel lines in the main major part of the country. We're isolated because of the Sierra Nevada mountains.
0: All right. So you get most of your oil from, you're getting most of your oil from California, well, the West Coast generally, but we get a lot of the tar sands and you know, oil from the pipelines and stuff here in Oregon and Washington State, but California in particular, I think you get most of your oil. Some of it comes from Texas by train, but an awful lot of it's coming from, you know, across the Pacific from the Straits of Hormuz, isn't it?
1: Yeah, and I was surprised that we were getting some of our oil from Russia.
0: Exactly.
1: I'm like, what?
0: Yep.
1: So I didn't know that. I never knew that California was that isolated.
0: Yeah.
1: And apparently the rest of the country doesn't know that California is isolated. And they're probably Californians that don't understand why gasoline prices are so high. Yeah. It's because we're just physically isolated from the rest of the country and the world, major part of the country. We're isolated because of the Sierra Nevada mountains.

0: We had to change our fuel component to reduce smog emissions because of that. Because we had a bat. I remember growing up in the 60s in L.A., we had, like, you know, smog was really bad. It was
1: The air was orange.
2: Also, the other problem, Michael, is that you've got a major refinery on the West Coast that's shut down for repairs right now. Whether that's a coincidence or whether the fossil fuel companies just thought it would be another great excuse to jack up prices.
0: No, it happens all the time.
2: Yeah. So it's probably a coincidence.
0: We always have a fuel refinery that's shut down,
2: It seems.
0: We have three or four, and then one is always down. So.
2: I got it. Michael, I got to run, but thank you for the call. Spot on. Corey in Dallas, Texas. Hey, Corey, what's up?
3: Hey, how are you doing, Mr. Hartman?
2: Good. I hope you're well.
3: I've been better, been worse. I'm calling from Texas, but I'm not actually living in Texas right now. And that's part of the reason I want to talk about some stuff here. This ballroom that's being built and using taxpayer money now, I want to know why we are using our taxpayer money to fund this, I don't know, project of the president. And I'll say this, too. I'm mad because my gas prices are so high. Mm-hmm. As I said, I'm driving between where I live now in Dallas. I'm going to visit my father, who is sick, and I'm having to pay $75 every time to make a trip one way and $75 back, plus hotel, plus food. And it's ridiculous because everything is so high right now.
2: Yeah.
3: And this president wants to go and build a ballroom and shove all the goldy gaudiness in our face.
2: Yep.
3: It just bothers me to my core. I am a person. I have picket signs. I stand on corners. I call my representatives. I am a Democrat living in a deeply red state with no Democratic representation. What do I do, sir?
2: Oh, wow. I would argue that the first thing that you should do is contact your local Democratic Party and ask them how you can help. There are lots of things.
3: I'm in contact. We talk. I've raised money. I write letters.
2: Cool.
3: To people in other states.
2: Yeah.
3: I'm doing everything I know how to do. Yeah. And I know there are probably people out there in my position who are listening who want to know when our Democratic leaders are going to stand up and actually help us. Like, I know some are. I know some progressive are. And I know some moderates are. But when, as a party, are we going to come together and rally behind ourselves and believe in ourselves to defeat the evilness, the immorality, the unethical people who have taken our country, you know, by the neck.
2: Yeah, I'm with you. My computer just went nuts. That's very strange.
3: I have that effect on technology. Sorry.
2: apparently. Hang on a second. Let me bring it back up again. I just had to. Yeah, my software just crashed.
3: No stress, I'll bless.
2: Okay, well, it's all good. Corey, thanks a lot for the call. Beyond what you're doing, and also, you know, join a local group that's doing good stuff. You know, there's Indivisible, and there's other groups out there. So those are the things that I would suggest.
3: Okay.
2: Corey, thanks for the call. It's great to hear from you. Let's see here. Janet in Bainbridge Island. Hey, Janet, what's on your mind today?
4: Good morning. The national debt and what you have been saying this morning really makes me want to wonder who is the lender of our national debt?
2: Anybody who buys treasury bills.
4: We are paying $1 trillion in interest. To whom does the $1 trillion of interest go?
2: About of the $39 trillion that is our national debt, about five, now these are numbers that are off the top of my head from memory, so fact check me on all these. I think I'm right, but I may be off by $1 trillion one way or the other. But roughly $5 trillion of that is money that we owe ourselves. It's like the Social Security Trust Fund and other, you know, federal funds that are invested in treasuries. So, you know, Social Security is technically lending that money to the federal government, but it's a good idea because interest is paid back to Social Security on it. So that takes us down to $34 trillion. Of that $34 trillion, my understanding is somewhere in the neighborhood of $8 or $9 trillion of it, maybe as much as $10 trillion of it, is held by foreign entities. China used to hold about $1 trillion, $1.5 trillion. I'm not sure what they're holding now. Japan has a big chunk of it. Germany has a chunk of it. You know, countries all over the world hold U.S. debt as a safe and secure instrument. And then the other roughly $20 trillion of it is held by Americans and American institutions, and the vast majority of that, probably well over 90% of it, is held by the top 5 or 10% of Americans.
4: So not only do we enrich the richest.
2: That's right.
4: By everything else we do, we let the rich have even more money than they do by getting tax breaks.
2: Right.
4: And, I mean, it seems like we should rename it. We should not call it the national debt. We should call it something like the national poverty protection for the wealthiest or something like that.
2: It's the GOP debt.
4: It needs to be named for what it is.
2: Yeah,
4: because on the one hand, when we increase it by bombing, by destroying the materials that we have manufactured, that's one kind of debt. Mm-hmm. But it just seems like calling it the national debt when what we're doing is providing care to mothers and infants and children.
2: It's crazy. I agree, Janet. And I call it the Republican debt because 100% of it, in fact, more than 100% of it, can be attributed to three Republican presidents' tax cuts. It's just that simple. Janet, thank you for the call. Dave in Hoffman Estates, Illinois. Hey, Dave, what's on your mind today?
1: Hey, Tom. Yeah, on this war here, that this mercurial president we have, either he takes his his stuff from a magic eight ball, or a Ouija board for his decisions from day to day. One day he's doing a Neville Chamberlain, we have peace at our hand or whatever.
2: Yeah.
1: And then the next day he gets all mad and does a General Curtis LeMay, that he's going to bomb him off the face of the earth.
2: Back to the Stone Age, yes.
1: Yeah. Meanwhile, wasting our already depleted $1 million-plus munitions on that on $20,000 missile drones and bombing the countryside. I'd have to say that this, quote, art of the deal looks more like a Picasso. and you ever noticed, right away, though, these MAGAs back them up, and they're ready to crucify Joe Biden over that 13 service members at Abbey Gate. Yet, little Lord Fauntleroy Trump gets a pass on 13 service members killed in Operation Epic Failure.
2: Oh, remember how long they went on about Benghazi? I mean, that was like 3 or 4 years that every week Fox was doing special. Oh, my God, 4 people died. And the weird irony about it, and I kept pointing this out, but the major media just never even mentioned this, is that the CIA had explicitly asked the Bush administration for funding to harden the CIA outpost at Benghazi, and the Bush administration refused to provide the money. And then when these 4 guys died because the facility wasn't hardened, they blamed Hillary Clinton.
1: Of course. Like they used to say, it's easier to point the finger at somebody else, but there's 3 pointing back at them.
2: There you go.
1: When you mentioned about the MTG, what about, remember that time he besmirched that LaDavid Johnson, one that got killed?
2: Yeah. She's getting death threats now, Marjorie Taylor Greene, and her son apparently is getting death threats because of Trump. And then Trump tells her, oh, well, that's your fault. You deserve those death threats. I mean, this is seriously fascist stuff. Dave, thanks for the call. I'll be right back.
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2: Taking back the mainstream media 3 hours a day, 5 days a week, right here. I'll be right back with you.

0: And welcome back. 46 minutes past. By the way, did you see the California debate last night? Louise and I watched it. I'm not sure what to draw from it. I don't live in California. I'd love to hear your thoughts on it. Lynn in North Bend, Oregon. Hey, Lynn, what's on your mind today?
1: Yes, hello. Can you hear me?
0: I can.
1: Okay, great. I just wanted to get some information out. Thank you so much. Behavioral science worldwide has total proof. Science that's been neglected is red, yellow, black, and white. They're all precious, right, in God's sight, supposedly, right? Well, anyway, they have total proof that any of us that are angry, upset, any age, red, yellow, black, or white, your answers are inside our soul grid that we were cut off from, direct contact with higher realms, our God powers, the God within, the kingdom of heaven within. Anyway, it's really critical right now because we can use internet, cell phones, language apps with EarthCam and help anyone, anywhere, find their answers within. If they're angry, upset, the answers are inside of. They might even be past life traumas or what have you.
0: Yeah.
1: So just with that in mind.
0: Good stuff, Lynn. Thank you. Joe in Van Nuys, California. Hey, Joe, what's on your mind today?
2: Hi, Professor.
0: Hey.
2: I want to know if you've heard or seen the movie The Wizard of the Kremlin.
0: I have not.
2: It's just come out. It's by a French director, made in France, but in English, which is super weird. And it's a, like an independent film.
0: Mm-hmm.
2: Basically, it's the way it was described in the credits, or the thing that describes the show before I saw it, was that this guy, let's see his name, Baden Romanov, yeah, was Putin's senior advisor. And they claimed he was like the Rasputin of Russia today. And they called him the Wizard of the Kremlin. And that's what the people in both sides of Putin,
0: this is the guy with the big black beard.
2: Like him, they call him that. No. No, he, in the movie, he didn't have no beard.
0: Oh, okay.
2: Kind of,
0: but I'm thinking of somebody
2: guy.
0: Else.
2: Putin in the movie acts a little bit like Trump, but not quite as dumb and doesn't have any Alzheimer's. Like kind of thing.
0: So is this a fictionalized
2: more
0: Putin?
2: Capable?
0: Or is this a documentary?
2: No, this is like a movie about how Putin came to power.
0: So it's a documentary. That's interesting. Apparently, he's hiding in his bunkers right now.
2: Actors.
0: He's terrified that he's going to be assassinated.
2: Now. And the movie ends about 2014.
0: Mm-hmm.
2: It's up to 2014. Mm-hmm. And I don't want to tell you, how it ends or spoil it. But
0: well,
2: in the movie, it talks free. About how Russian politics are and American politics. And it's very important. American politics are all about money everywhere.
0: Mm-hmm.
2: As many people. And Russia doesn't care about money. They only care about power. Money mm-hmm. is not even a thing. And anybody that wants to get close to that power, then money means nothing. I guess money comes later when you're the rich person at the top.
0: Mm-hmm.
2: And that's the way it's been in Russia for hundreds of years. Through the czar, through the communists, whatever you want to call it.
0: Well, it's the old medieval system. It goes back thousands of years.
2: It's a Republican way.
0: Yeah, you're right,
2: it's
0: Joe.
2: It's the Republican way.
0: You're right. Yeah, the Republicans would love the medieval system. They bring back serfdom. Thank you, Joe. Great to hear from you. We'll be right back.

0: Hey, thanks so much for sharing our program and for reaching out to our stations and sponsors and letting them know that you're listening. It really means a lot to us.
1: So what do we call the really, really mind-bogglingly rich? You know, at the founding of the Republic, they were referred to as speculators or moneyed interest or aristocrats. In the years leading up to the Civil War, we called them the cotton lords and the plantation aristocracy. In the late 19th century, they were the robber barons. In the 1930s, FDR called them the economic royalists. But since the Reagan Revolution, we've just called them billionaires. And now, you know, some of them want to call themselves tech bros. Like, that's kind of a good thing, you know, like tech is positive and bros, you know, like Mark Zuckerberg saying we need more masculine energy in American business culture. So we need a new phrase. I would like to suggest the morbidly rich. Morbidly suggests unhealthy. And the vast riches that some of these people have is unhealthy to our democracy, particularly since five Republicans on the Supreme Court said that morbidly rich people can buy politicians. And it's unhealthy for them, too. So morbidly rich. There's an op-ed over at HartmanReport.com all about it. Check it out. For the hour, Al in Oak Island, North Carolina. Hey, Al, what's on your mind today?
2: Hey, buddy. First off, I want to thank you and Mateo and your whole gang for the very difficult work you're doing, because it does feel like, you know, rolling a boulder uphill, I'm sure, day after day. And I guess that gets to my question, Tom. I've been a fan of yours for years. You know, the old book that you wrote, The Rebooting of America, right down to today's newsletter, we were talking about the debt and all of the money that could have been done with the debt because of Republican policies where we are. I just want to know how you cope. How do you do it? I can. You know, it's so frustrating. It's like you're seeing a car going off the cliff, and you're telling people day after day, there it is, there it comes, and they're not listening. And how do you cope?
1: I have been singing this song, Al, for the better part of, well, really 45 years. I mean, I started speaking out, you know, when Reagan was elected, saying, okay, guys, this is it. Yep. We're going to, you know, he's going to take an axe to the tree of the New Deal and the Great Society. He's going to destroy every program. And sure enough, he did. I have never let it get me down because, number one, I know that we're better than this. Number two, I know that the average American really, you know, wants what the New Deal and the Great Society were. The problem is, and this is, you know, the corruption of our political system by five right-wing cranks on the Supreme Court who, you know, at least three of whom were on the take themselves, Citizens United and McCutcheon and Bilotti and Buckley and everything else, that, you know, we have a legal bribery system now in the United States and now a tip system as well. But, you know, to directly answer your question, Al, I've read a lot of history. And, you know, history of the American Revolution, history of the Gilded Age in particular. And what I know is that these things go in cycles, that you know, things change, that people reach a point where just an absolute breaking point, and then America goes through a transformation. And every one of those transformations, obviously the biggest ones were, you know, in the 1860s, the 1930s, and now, and the 1980s, and now. And you know, I think that we're on the verge of a genuine progressive renewal, and I'm seeing it everywhere I look. So I'm actually quite optimistic.
2: Well, what's your timeline on that? Because, you know, you turn on the California debate you mentioned, and you see this joker who is an oath keeper. He's like in third place, you know, and you wonder, are we going down? Are we going up? What direction? In simple linear logic, how fast is the change coming in your view?
1: Well, the challenge is the billionaire money in the political system. And, I mean, you know, that's how Berlusconi took over Italy, you know, because they didn't have protections from that. And he was a billionaire, and he owned the nation's largest string of television stations. So, you know, that's what slowed it down. And the billionaire media infrastructure that got built out, starting with Fox News and the Rush Limbaugh program back in the 90s, and now it's, you know, 1,500 radio stations and three television networks. Without that billionaire network and without the legal ability to bribe people, I think we would have resolved this 10 years ago. But, you know, I'm guessing probably another 5 years at the worst. I really think that the 2028 election, the presidential election, the one coming in 3 years, is going to be, you know, a major pivotal thing. It's going to, I think that's going to be the beginning of the rebooting of America. But I'm not a magician or a prognosticator. I just know it's coming. We cannot continue down this path. Yeah, we've seen the middle class of America used to be 2/3 of us when Reagan came into office with a single paycheck, and now it's 43% of us with two paychecks. That just, you know, at a certain point, people just say, okay, enough. You know, one of my cousins posted on YouTube yesterday something about there used to be this thing called enough, where you weren't, you know, so rich that you could go on spending binges, but you weren't so poor you had to count your pennies and couldn't, you know, you had to debate about whether or not you could go out to a movie. You know, can we just get that back, please? And that's, you know, that's that middle class that we used to have that people are, you know, so nostalgic for in some ways. And it's a nostalgia that Trump plays off of, and I think people are figuring out that it was a con job all this time. So.
2: Well, my wife and I watched Spartacus recently, Kirk Douglas, 1960. And, one of the lines in there is, look, we can't win this, but the victory is the fight. We fought. At least you're fighting. Please keep up the great work you do,
1: my friend. Thank you, Al. Yeah, I feel like I don't have an alternative. You've got to speak your truth. Al, thank you for the call, and thanks for your kind words. We'll be back on the other side of the break with... David Daley and the Supreme Court. This is going to be fascinating. Stick around and enjoy this.
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8: This is National Native News. I'm Jill Freitas. The U.S. Department of the Interior has announced a new task force aimed at addressing violent crime in tribal communities. The Indian Country Violent Crime Task Force was announced May 5th, which is also Missing and Murdered Indigenous Peoples Awareness Day. Officials say the initiative is designed to strengthen law enforcement coordination and protect families across Indian Country. The effort will be led by the Bureau of Indian Affairs Office of Justice Services and will work with federal, tribal, and state partners to expand investigations, deploy mobile enforcement teams, and target drug trafficking and crimes against children. Interior Secretary Doug Burgum says the initiative takes what he calls a zero-tolerance approach to violent crime and is focused on protecting tribal communities. Assistant Secretary for Indian Affairs Billy Kirkland says the effort is also about strengthening coordination and accountability. In a statement, he says working closely with tribal communities will help improve public safety outcomes and prevent future crime. Officials say the task force will focus on solving missing persons and homicide cases while using data to identify high crime areas and direct resources where they are needed most. The initiative builds on earlier federal efforts, including Operation Lady Justice and the Bureau of Indian Affairs Missing and Murdered Unit, as concerns about public safety in Indian Country continue. A 650-mile crude oil pipeline through eastern Montana and Wyoming just cleared another hurdle on the way to construction. Montana Public Radio's Ellis Julin reports President Trump last week issued a cross-border permit for the Bridger Pipeline expansion project.
9: The pipeline would move no less than 500,000 gallons of crude tar sands oil from Canada into the U.S. daily. Its proposed path covers some of the same area as the controversial Keystone XL pipeline, which was terminated under President Biden. The Bridger pipeline would cross major rivers, including the Missouri and the Yellowstone, prompting fears about the potential for contamination of water sources. It could also run through the Fort Peck Indian Reservation and the Assiniboine and Sioux tribes. Tribal nations were not consulted as part of Trump's permitting decision and say a pipeline in this area could violate treaty rights. Jenny Harbine, a lawyer with the nonprofit firm Earth Justice, says pipelines like these are known to break.
10: Crude oil spills are extraordinarily time consumptive and costly to clean up. And I don't know that our local communities in Montana or regulators are prepared for that kind of devastation.
9: The proposal must still go through several permitting processes at the state and federal level before construction could begin. But the pipeline is fast-tracked and supported by Republican lawmakers in Montana. Construction could begin as early as next summer. For National Native News, I'm Ellis Julin in Missoula, Montana.
8: The World Indigenous Broadcasters Network has announced its finalists for its 2026 Journalism Excellence Award, highlighting top Indigenous reporting from around the world. Six journalists were selected from an international field representing media organizations in New Zealand, Australia, Taiwan, Sápmi, and Canada. The award recognizes excellence in storytelling, cultural integrity, and public accountability in Indigenous journalism. Entries were reviewed by an independent panel of Indigenous media leaders who evaluated work based on reporting quality, innovation, and impact. WIBN Chair Shane Tarima says this year's finalists reflect the strength of Indigenous journalism globally, with reporting grounded in community voices and focused on issues that matter most. The winner will be announced at the WIBN conference in Sápmi, Norway in September. I'm Jill Freitas.
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1: Hey, welcome to the second hour of our program. On the line with us is David Daley, a senior fellow at FairVote, author of the national bestseller Rat Effed, Your Vote Doesn't Count, Your Vote Doesn't Count, and Unrigged, and his other book, Unrigged, How Americans Are Battling Back to Save Democracy. His latest book is Anti-Democratic, Inside the Far Right's 50-Year Plot to Control American Elections. He writes for Salon, The New Yorker, The New York Times, Washington Post, CNN, TNR, and his Substack is at David Daley. 237943. I think that's your username, right? You don't have a Substack newsletter, Dave? David?
2: Or I think you've just handed out my phone number or something. I don't know.
1: Okay. Yeah, whatever.
2: I'm kidding. Yeah, it doesn't matter. Call me, folks.
1: There you go. So, David, you wrote this absolutely brilliant piece. The Supreme Court, in fact, this was published in The Guardian. The Supreme Court's voting rights decision wasn't about law. It was about politics. We're talking about is it Calais or Calais versus Louisiana?
2: Well, it's called Calais, but the decision certainly is Calais.
1: There you go. Okay. Tell us about it.
2: Well, you know, essentially John Roberts and this Supreme Court, this conservative supermajority, have been on a mission to eviscerate the Voting Rights Act. And you can trace it back 50 years. You can trace it back 25 years and John Roberts, but really it begins with Shelby County versus Holder putting an end to preclearance, the most important enforcement mechanism of the Voting Rights Act. You can trace it through the decisions on partisan gerrymandering in the latter half of the last decade into the decision in Brnovich versus Arizona, and now the decision in Calais, which is going to lead to the largest reduction in black political power and representation really since Reconstruction. It's going to cost probably 19 congressional seats currently held by black Democrats across the South that Republicans are already in the process in Tennessee and Louisiana and Alabama and Mississippi of gutting and redrawing so that they elect white conservatives. It's going to be, you know, the kind of decision that also radically impacts state legislatures, that impacts school boards across the South, all of these places where the Voting Rights Act has been so crucial in protecting minority citizens from the kinds of barriers to the ballot box that are still being put up around the country. We are in for another round of mid-decade gerrymandering apocalypse as a result of this decision. They have shredded the Voting Rights Act, and they have put us on a course for all-out redistricting warfare in the next 2 years.
1: Yeah. I totally get it. Now, the Supreme Court, when they decide cases, they sometimes do so based on their interpretation of the Constitution. You know, the Constitution says this, therefore you can't do that. And sometimes they just, you know, pull things out of their backside and just say, well, we've just decided or we think this is what Congress wanted. I mean, the Voting Rights Act, as I recall, was not only passed originally unanimously in the Senate, and nearly unanimously in the House, but it was re-upped in a similar fashion. Correct me if I'm wrong. What possible rationalization did they have for gutting it?
2: No, you're exactly right. The Voting Rights Act was reauthorized in 2006 under a Republican Congress and a Republican president. It was 390 to 33 in the House. It was 98 to nothing in the Senate, and a beaming George W. Bush signed it into law one summer's morning in the Rose Garden, surrounded by civil rights leaders, and everybody was euphoric. It was the longest extension of the Voting Rights Act in America's history, and it came with a 16,000-page record, the longest record ever compiled in support of any litigation in American history, in which Congress detailed exactly why all of these protections were still necessary. And if you go back and you look at this, It's chilling. What was still happening in 21st century America when it comes to polls being moved in towns at the absolute last second, elections being canceled in Mississippi because a black woman was about to win a race in a small town for the first time, precincts being moved to the sites of horrific racial violence, redistricting going on that blocked a black political power all over the place. And John Roberts ignored all of this in the Shelby County decision. He went on his own vibes. He's like, you know, things have changed in the South.
3: Yeah. Well, he cited Obama being elected.
2: Yes, Obama has been elected, and he makes up the rationale. You know, I mean, it's wild to think that the Chief Justice of the United States is essentially

0: with voting.
1: Yeah.
0: And Roberts, in his decision, simply cuts that piece out. He uses an ellipsis, and he just leaves it on the ground. This is the Chief Justice of the Supreme Court.
1: Right. And they're largely ignoring, you know, the consequences of, in part, the consequences of the damage that they did with Shelby County, and now here with Calais. I mean, this
0: it's the exact same thing. It's the exact same thing, so, right? Because, yes.
1: You know, go ahead and finish the thought. I'm sorry.
0: Well, the very day that they hand down Shelby County, you see Texas enact its voter ID bill, the most draconian in the nation at the time, that they knew would prevent between 600,000 and 700,000 Latinos from voting, because they had gone ahead and researched the exact forms of ID that Latino voters were least likely to have, and then gone ahead and required those. Yeah. So if things had changed in the South, as John Roberts says, you know, maybe he could have taken notice of the laws that were being passed across the South in preparation for what they were doing. And now we're watching the same thing as Tennessee carves up the map in, with the black district
1: election,
0: as Louisiana cancels elections to go ahead and do this.
1: Yeah.
0: You know, if things had changed in the South, that the Voting Rights Act was no longer necessary, if we were living in the colorblind nation that John Roberts thinks, we are, these things would not be happening the very day or week that the court hands down a ruling.
1: So how does, I mean, this is the Supreme Court defying the clear intent of Congress, the unambiguous 100% unanimous intent of the Senate, certainly. And I get it that they get away with it because they can, you know, as John Marshall famously said back in the day, somebody has to say what the law is. And that's, this falls to them. How then do we respond to this? What I mean, if you pass another version of the Voting Rights Act, you know, the John Lewis Act, for example, that, we would have passed if it weren't for Kyrsten Sinema and Joe Manchin stabbing us all in the back and getting rich in the process. And I'm concerned that John Fetterman is preparing to do the same.
0: Me too.
1: But, what do we do? How do we respond to this?
0: I think we need wide-ranging reform that thinks big. And I think we have to be thinking big now, because the window for doing this...
1: Are you talking about reform of the Supreme Court or reform of voting?
0: I think we need reform across the board. We 100% need to be reforming this Supreme Court, this hijacked, radicalized, a court that sees itself as a super legislature, a body of nine that's been appointed for life with no ethics code, with no term limits. Their actions are non-reviewable. And they have been pushing this country dramatically to the right, and dramatically to the right in ways that the country has no interest in going on voting
1: Since
0: rights, on reproduction rights, on you know,
1: pollution, monopoly,
0: the president is
1: corporations,
0: on corporations, on campaign finance, on health care, on the environment, on gun control, on issue after issue. John Roberts is less the Chief Justice of the United States than he is the most effective right-wing political strategist, perhaps, of any of our lifetimes with what he's been able to build. We need a larger court. We need to be looking at the jurisdiction of this court. These justices should not be able to time their retirement so that a president of their own party can pick their replacements. You know, there should be an ethics code, term limits, a larger pool of judges randomized to hear cases. There are lots of things that we can do, but we are also about to face a redistricting nightmare because of what this court has created. We're going to see about 19 seats currently held by Black Democrats across the South eviscerated. Democrats are going to respond in New York and Colorado, maybe again in California. We are heading towards a 2028 midterm in which there might be as few as 10 or 12 competitive seats left in the country.
1: Yeah.
0: Every other one will be drawn by map makers, and how those lines are drawn is going to determine who gets elected. We need to be thinking about a more proportional House. Mm-hmm. We need to be thinking about, a multi-member districts using ranked choice voting, electing delegations.

0: that actually reflect the political and racial makeup of a state. All of these have got to be reforms that are part of a first 100-day agenda if Democrats are able to win a trifecta
1: in 2028.
0: Yeah. But, you know, boy, if they miss that window, the 2030 census is a looming bloodbath because there are going to be about 12 to 14 seats in the U.S. House and the electoral votes that go with those states moving from California, New York, Minnesota, Illinois, Rhode Island, Pennsylvania. They're going to Texas and Florida and Georgia and North Carolina. Democrats cannot afford to not use a trifecta window to think big.
1: I'm with you. We've kind of blown it in the past. David Daley. David, thank you so much for dropping by. Great seeing you.
0: Always a pleasure, Tom. Anytime. Thank you.
1: Thank you.
2: This is the Tom Hartman Program.
1: David's latest book, by the way, Anti-Democratic, Inside the Far Right's 50-Year Plot to Control American Elections. I'll be right back with you.

0: welcome back Lynn in Los Angeles. Hey, Lynn, thanks for listening to KPFK. What's up?
1: Oh, good morning. I am not in Los Angeles right now. I am actually in the heart of one of our five districts that are targeted for flipping so we can take back Congress. I'm in the Bakersfield area, and I'm canvassing as soon as I get off the phone. Mm-hmm. I'm calling because I'm very, very, very disturbed about what's going on in this district. There are three people running in the primary, two Democrats, one Republican. The Republican incumbent, David Valadao, the party wants to get him out. But the other, okay, I'm supporting Randy Villegas. He is a progressive. He is endorsed by Ro Khanna and Dolores Huerta, Bernie Sanders. And he does not take a penny of corporate money. The other Democrat, Jasmine Baines, was recruited by a union, and this party is supporting her. The DCCC yesterday just put out their list of seats they want to flip, and they did not include Randy's name in CA-22. Mm. They only included the corporate Democrat, Jasmine Baines. And the thing is, I've got sources. I went to the FEC.gov and looked at the campaign finance myself. I got an article from David Dayan. And they verify that both Baines and GOP incumbent David Valadao take money from same 33 corporations, including ExxonMobil, Chevron, Amazon, Pfizer, Walmart. And the problem is, I looked at her voting record. She's the only Democrat who voted against the Prop 50 that, you know, remapped our state. Mm-hmm. She's the only one in the whole state legislature that voted against it. She has voted against oil price gouging laws. She voted against tenant protections. She's okay with hedge funds coming in and buying up private homes.
0: She's a Republican?
1: Family homes. She acts like a Republican.
0: Oh, she's
1: a Democrat. She votes like a Republican. She is a Democrat. And yesterday you said the Democratic Party, and I agree with you, needs to wake up to the progressive agenda. Mm-hmm. And you said, you can help. You were talking to me. You can help. Let them know. So I've been on the ground. I did, in February, I did 700 doors up in Fresno.
0: Wow.
1: I'm here every day until the 28th. I'm every day from, you know, 10.
0: God
1: I would
0: bless
1: be
0: you,
1: walking
0: man.
1: Right now. Until the sun goes down. I love this man, Randy Villegas, and he's, God, you know, the other reason I support him, I don't trust politicians, but I look at their motives, and Jasmine Baines is a vanity project. You know, she's a politician as well as part-time doctor. Randy is a poor guy. He was born and raised in Bakersfield to immigrant parents. They used the government services, WIC, for food and Medi-Cal for health care, and he sees that the Big Beautiful Bill cut that. That's mm-hmm. what made him motivated to run. And he said, somebody's got to go to Washington and fight for our working families. Because in this district, in this valley, two out of three families, we're so poor here, two out of three families are going to lose their health care. And he doesn't want that. Uh-huh. So he's the guy we have to have. And in the last thing, I know I'm rambling, sorry, but my dream is that when November comes, we are going to have ballots across this nation with some really good progressive Democrats that we can elect and have something, some reason to come to the polls and vote. And then when they get elected, we're going to have a huge, huge freshman class of people that are like Graham Plattner are going to go in and vote for what we need.
0: Yeah.
1: I worry, and I don't know what advice you have, because I'm feeling very, very, very depressed and discouraged that the party is rigged and they're not going to support the candidates that we need.
0: Sadly, there's some truth to that, but you keep on fighting. I mean, what you're doing is just extraordinary, Lynn. I'm so impressed. Please don't be down. You are having a huge impact. Thank you so much for the call. We'll be right back. Change starts with you. You can be calling your Democratic or Republican representatives to let them know what you think by calling 202-224-3121. It's the Capitol switchboard. It'll get you right through to them. So have you noticed that the Republicans are pretty much not talking about a constitutional convention anymore? They used to be gung-ho to rewrite the Constitution. You know, they wanted to put corporate personhood in there. They wanted to change it so that women can't vote. They wanted to do away with the election of senators, repeal the 17th Amendment, take us back to them being appointed by the states. They had all these weird, they wanted to outlaw labor unions, all these weird ideas, but they've stopped talking about it. I mean, they're still moving forward on it, but it's not Project 2025, for example. You know, their ultimate talking document does not have one single mention in it about a constitutional convention. Why would that be? Well, it's because the Supreme Court is doing their work for them. I mean, you know, just they have overturned Article 2. They've overturned the first, fourth, ninth, and 14th Amendments. They've overturned Article 1, Section 7. All the details of this whole thing are over at HartmanReport.com. You got to check it out. Welcome back. 24 minutes past the hour. Why did Trump spend millions to punish Republicans who followed the law? Donald Trump got his revenge Tuesday night. 5 of 7 Indiana Republican state senators who refused to gerrymander their state for him lost their elections, their primaries. December lost to Trump prime back to challengers. Their crime? Listening to their voters. Seriously, Trump and his allies poured millions into races that normally see tens of thousands of dollars in spending, drowning sleepy local primaries in attack ads. Ohio Democrats showed strength, too. Former Senator Sherrod Brown easily took the Senate nomination to face Republican John Husted. And former state health director Amy Acton ran unopposed for governor. Vivek Ramaswamy won the GOP gubernatorial nod. The lesson from Indiana is plain. In Trump's Republican Party, doing the right thing is now a fireable offense. And I don't know of any other way to describe that. Meanwhile, did Donald Trump really tell a mother her son deserves to die? Marjorie Taylor Greene says yes. The former Georgia congresswoman now claims Trump texted her that her 22-year-old son, Derek, deserves the death threats he's been getting. Greene says she forwarded the threats, including a pipe bomb threat on her home, to FBI Director Dikesh Patel, Vice President J.D. Vance, and White House Chief of Staff Susie Wiles. And according to Greene, only Vance responded with any real compassion. Trump? She says he blamed her, told her if her son got killed, it would be her own fault. Greene says she saved the texts and would probably end up in jail if she released them. Whatever you think of Marjorie Taylor Greene, threatening a mother's child is monstrous. And so is whoever sent that text, which is, you know, Donald Trump, assuming that he's responding. I mean, here you have a mother. I mean, I get it. Marjorie Taylor Greene, kind of, you know, right-wing wackadoodle and all that kind of stuff. We've loved making fun of her for years and years and years. But she woke up, and she has figured out that this guy is a professional con man and a grifter and a professional racist and race hustler and has called him out. And as a result of that, she's no longer in Congress, and now Donald Trump is, you know, this is stochastic terrorism. Now she's getting these death threats because of what Trump has said. And then when she tells Trump about it, he's like, well, yeah, it's your fault. You shouldn't have said anything bad about me. It's like Joe Stalin reincarnated. It's incredible. 27 minutes past the hour. What's on your mind? I'll pick up your calls on the other side of the break. We'll start with Ben in Morristown, New Jersey. Stick around. We'll be right back.
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0: Defending America from the billionaires' weapons of mass distraction and deception. 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
1: I'm Dr. Anthony Lizerwitz, and this is Climate Connections. Coral reefs are extraordinarily diverse ecosystems, home to fish, sea turtles, and countless other marine species. But reefs are in trouble. Climate change is causing more heat waves in the oceans, and when corals get hot, they bleach, expelling the algae that give them vibrant colors and food. With time, bleached corals can recover, but they often die if heat waves last too long or occur repeatedly.
2: When you see one of these beautiful ecosystems with so much diversity and so much going on, and you see it die before your very eyes, it's just heartbreaking.
1: C. Mark Aiken is the former head of Coral Reef Watch at the National Oceanic and Atmospheric Administration. In a new study, he and his colleagues found that a 2014 to 2017 heat wave caused moderate or more severe bleaching in more than half of the world's reefs. And it caused moderate or greater mortality in 15% of reefs. Some groups are working to restore reefs, but as the climate warms, intense heat waves continue to put coral reefs in peril.
2: So the most important thing we can do right now is to address climate change. If we don't do that, the rest of it is going to be futile.
1: Climate Connections is produced by the Yale Center for Environmental Communication. To learn more about climate change, visit climateconnections.org.
3: Renewables generate more than natural gas. I'm Randy Simon, and this is Earthwise, a look at our changing environment. Over the month of March, renewable energy sources generated more electricity than was produced from natural gas plants for the first time. This is an impressive milestone considering that renewable energy is under attack from the current administration. On an overall basis, emissions-free sources, which include renewables as well as nuclear energy, produce more than half of the country's electricity. This is only the third time this has happened for an entire month. Looking back 25 years to the turn of the century, at that time, more than half of our electricity came from coal-powered plants, while renewables produced about 7%. Coal plants now produce only about 15% of the country's electricity. Natural gas has continued to contribute a growing fraction of our electricity over the years, starting from about 17% in 2000 up to about 35% now. The growth in renewables has primarily resulted from the rapid expansion of solar power, along with steady growth in wind power. Other renewable sources, such as hydropower and bioenergy, have seen their percentage contribution slowly decline over time. Renewable energy has grown its market share even as overall electricity demand has risen. Solar, batteries, and wind combined are making up the overwhelming majority of new energy capacity added to the grid. This has been true for several years, and the trend will continue. The Trump administration continues to create obstacles to building renewable energy plants, but the country needs more electricity, and renewables are the easiest way to get it. March was the first month renewables outgenerated natural gas. It is not likely to be the last. Earthwise is a production of WAMC. 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
4: Wildfires usually strike without warning and can consume thousands of acres of forest and destroy grasslands. For all their fury, though, until recently, wildfires didn't cause many human casualties or destroy buildings and other property for a simple reason. Most wildfires occur in the wild, places where people tend not to live. In the past 20 years, though, as the population of the United States has expanded, more people are moving into previously uninhabited areas, and whatever they gain in terms of being closer to nature and away from the bustle of modern life, they also face the risk of increasingly violent wildfires. This has caused a rise in the number of deaths due to wildfires among firefighters and the civilians whose homes the firefighters are trying to protect. Since there's no way of knowing precisely when and where wildfires may occur, there's no way of preventing them. But there are ways to prepare and warn people who may be at risk. researchers at the Land Fire Program at the Missoula Fire Sciences Laboratory in Montana create detailed, multi-layered maps detailing an area's vegetation, wildfire fuel sources, and the proximity of human dwellings to where fires might reach. Using the maps, land managers can predict how rapidly fires will spread across a landscape, where fires will spread, and how much energy a fire will release. The maps may not help stop wildfires before they begin, but they can help firefighters get a better sense of how to battle a blaze. This moment of science comes from Indiana University. Today's program was prepared by Jeremy Shear, with help from Kevin Ryan at the Missoula Fire Sciences Laboratory in Montana. There are hundreds more moments of science on our website at amos.indiana.edu. I'm Don Glass.
5: 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Mean girls. This is Sandra Tsinglo with the lowdown on science. A healthy gut contains a diverse ecosystem of bacteria. But where do we get it from? Enter Liviana Ricci and team at the University of Trento, Italy. They studied 1,000 stool samples from babies and their families. Hey, you. Now, here's the poop on that. Initially, babies acquired 24% of bacterial strains from their families. But after 3 months in nursery, strains acquired from classmates increased more than fourfold. These babies now had more in common with their peers than families, fecally speaking. Turns out, in daycare, you can't sit with us without sharing microbes. Brown is the new pink.
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0: And welcome back. 35 minutes past the hour. What's on your mind today? Ben in Morristown, New Jersey. Hey, Matt. Hey, Ben, what's up?
1: Hi, how are you? You know, there's a phrase in hockey that goes like, skate to where the puck is going, not to where it is right now. And I hope that's really going to apply for the Democrats leading into the next election cycle beyond 2026. I work in tech, and there's a lot of discussion about the disruption of what AI is going to be. And like several CEOs of AI companies are saying that in a couple of years, there's going to be 50% unemployment at the white collar entry level job tranche, right? So a lot of kids coming out of college are not going to be able to find a job. The parents that pay for those for that education are they themselves may be at risk. You know, we can see unemployment going up to 10% because a lot of white collar employees are going to be displaced by technology that no one really wants beyond the C-suite and probably high school kids. You know, so they can cheat. Yeah, and so I hope like we put up someone not another billionaire who's probably really excited about the ability to enrich themselves just like Trump did, but like a true populist who says, you know, listen, it's not left versus right. It's 99.5% versus the 0.5%. And I really hope they focus on economic populism like you've been talking about. Yeah. 'Cause that, you know, talking about corruption, talking about saving democracy, that doesn't resonate for people who have their purchasing power eroded tremendously.
0: Yeah, it always comes down to the pocketbook, and I think you're absolutely right. And my sense of it is that Democrats are waking up to this. I mean, this has been the song of the Progressive Caucus ever since it started back in the day when Bernie and I were doing fundraisers with Raul Grijalva when he was the chairman of the, I mean, Bernie created the Congressional Progressive Caucus. Now it's going beyond that. And you're seeing, you know, like, I think this trend really started with AOC knocking out, I'm forgetting his name now, but the number three Democrat, you know, in the House of Representatives, she took him down. You know, because he was a corporate Democrat, and people want real progressives. And I the times are changing, and I think people are waking the hell up. Ben, thank you. Well said. Yeah, good talking to you. Ed in Chicago. Hey, Ed, what's on your mind today?
2: Hey, Tom. You know, Tom, I've been listening to you since you took over for Al Franken on WCPT. So how many years has that been?
0: I don't know. A lot.
2: a lot. And since I've been listening to you, you've been talking about that two Santa Claus theory. Mm-hmm. And I've called and called and called reps on it. And to tell you the truth, I completely let it slide off the table because you can, after a while, it's like you're talking to a wall. So I'm just, I hear your frustration, but I'm wondering, what are your thoughts on why the Democratic Party? I would have thought by now that the two Santa Claus theory at least would be a meme within the Democratic Party.
0: Yeah.
2: And actually would be, and because of that, would be a meme across the nation because it's simple, it's concise, you have two Santa Claus, so you give it gives you a picture to remember it by, and yet,
0: I have been singing this song for over 20 years because I discovered it. I mean, I was, poking around Republican strategy sessions and stuff online, and they led me back to this 1976 article in the Wall Street Journal by Jude Winiski in which he laid all this out. And then I read that, and it was like, holy crap, this was the plan. This is the, right. This is the birth certificate of this plan. And so I started writing about it for Common Dreams back in the early 2000s. I've been ranting about it on this program for 25 years. And, I have yet to find a Democrat who is, maybe they just don't have time to read my stuff. My influence isn't as great as I thought it was, but it's just, it blows my mind. I'm with you. I don't understand why the Democratic Party has not turned this into a thing.
2: Again, what you said, this isn't something you made up. This is something you discovered that people can Google.
0: Yeah.
2: I mean, it's
0: Yeah, no, it's not a secret. I mean, maybe, the Wall Street Journal article is still there. You know?
2: Yeah, yeah. No, and again, you. I mean, I could hear the. I mean, I know how frustrated I am that it's not widely known, because when I call these reps and ask them if they've heard of the two Santa Claus theory, you get, you know, crickets. Yeah. And so anyway, when Mark Pocan comes on, maybe you can ask him again. I'm going to repeat myself here. I thought, as long as you've been saying this, and as simple and as clear, you know, as clear as it is, that by now it would be a meme, definitely within the Democratic Party, but also within the whole country, that people by now would be saying, well, there go the Republicans with their two Santa Claus theory again.
0: Yep, yep. We've discussed this before, Ed, and I really appreciate your efforts in calling your representatives, your Democratic representatives, to sensitize them to this. And I think, you know, if they hear it often enough, they may just, you know, go to the Google machine or the DuckDuckGo machine and plug in two Santa Claus and Hartman, and it'll pop right up. I mean, I've been writing about it forever.
2: Yeah. So. I was actually feeling a little guilty, because I thought, well, like I said, you get, when you're talking to a wall, after a while, you get kind of tired of it. So maybe you can bring it up to Mark Pocan and say, why aren't you guys using this?
0: I'm more inclined to do that privately than publicly, but hopefully they'll get there. Hopefully they'll get there. Ed, I got to move along. We've kind of pounded this post into the ground here. So, Ed, thank you for the call. Good talking to you. Marie in Atlanta, Georgia. Hey, Marie, what's on your mind today?
3: Tom, thanks for taking my call.
0: Always a pleasure.
3: thank you. I always say understand the money. Mm. Not just follow the money, but understand it. Mm. So let's take, for the sake of argument, let's take as truth the original claim that the ballroom is going to be paid for by private donations. Okay. If you look at some of the listed donors and the contracts that...
0: Marie, I'm sorry, your phone is breaking up. The last time this happened, I reached out to our telephone provider, and they said that it's only happening to people who are calling with a particular phone company, and I forget the name of the phone company. Do you know who your phone company is? I think you said AT&T. I'm going to have to report this. Let me make a note of your phone number, and I'm going to put you on hold for just a moment. Hang on. I want to get all this stuff down, because we've got to solve this problem. I'm going to put you on hold, and I'm going to come back to you in just a few minutes, because that seems to resolve it. But while you're on hold, she's on line 8. Mateo, if you can just check in with Marie, we'll be right back to her. Daryl in Atlanta, from Atlanta to Atlanta. Daryl, what's on your mind today?
4: Hey, Tom, thanks for taking my call, but I'm AT&T too, so
0: okay.
4: Can you hear me okay?
0: Yeah, I do, yeah.
4: Oh. Okay, I'll make this quick. First, good and bad. Can I give you the good real quick?
0: Mm-hmm.
4: Good. I want to thank you. I want to thank you, Tom. I've been listening to you for a long time, too. I want to thank you. You saved me $20,000-something. I'm on Medicare, and you helped me. I used your plan, Medicare plus Medigap. I had a TIA in December, and man... all I can tell you, you saved me $25,000.
0: Well, that's great news, Daryl. Daryl, I gotta run. The machine just turned on our break. I wasn't expecting it. But, Daryl, thank you for the call. I appreciate that. We'll be right back, 44 minutes past the hour.

0: Hey, thanks so much for sharing our program and for reaching out to our stations and sponsors and letting them know that you're listening. It really means a lot to us.
1: We're back
2: Human
1: here.
2: Beings have.
1: I don't know what happened with that break, but anyway, let's see here. David in San Francisco. Hey, David, what's on your mind today?
3: Ing and Walla Walla Ring Bang. That's the phone company I use.
1: Okay.
3: hey, well, I heard you earlier talking about the, you didn't mention the IMF, but you were talking about, you know, the world's currencies. And, you know, the United States after World War II was considered the most honorable company or country. Mm-hmm. And so the IMF basically designated that the U.S. dollar was going to be the base currency of the world, and that everybody, all of the other countries, would base their international exchange rates against the U.S. dollar. Mm-hmm. So if you were going from London to Paris, you didn't just go from the pound to the franc. You went from the pound to the U.S. dollar to the franc. Mm-hmm. And so it created a stability in the world's economy. Right. And I was lucky enough to find an old copy of, you've heard of Barron's Weekly or mm-hmm. Barron's newspaper.
1: Yeah, used to read it.
3: He was around, I think he was around from maybe even as far back as the Civil War. And he had a broadsheet that he would, you know, sell mm-hmm. to businessmen. You know, it was called Barron's Circular, I think. And it became the Barron's Weekly, and then, or it might have been a month. It wasn't monthly, but the idea of currency speculators causing parts of World War One to drag on and on and on.
1: Well, that's just World War One. I mean, Lincoln went off on currency speculators too, and gold speculators. He was furious about it. But what's the David? I'm going to hit a break here in just a second. What's the point you're making?
3: Well, we the people, you know, if Donald Trump is going to ruin America's economy, we the people are going to have some fallback position. Mm-hmm. And I've been personally just pushing this idea of creating a symbolism out of the U.S. penny. We could make a penny worth more than a Bitcoin simply by declaring it as a project done. Somebody does something for you, give them a penny and maybe symbolize it with a bit of ink or some dab of paint or whatever, but project done. You know, if it was a $50 favor they did for you, if they did a $1,000 favor, you'd do it a dab of paint on it. But we got to have a fallback position because these old boys are...
1: Well, Trump is trying to make the fallback Bitcoin, you know, because he and his sons own a Bitcoin minting company now. I mean, it's just crazy, but I get what you're saying. I can tell you, I think with some safety, that if the dollar ceases to be the world's reserve currency, it'll be replaced either by the Chinese yuan or the euro. But David, thank you for the call. 47 minutes past the hour. We'll be right back. It just went quiet. Yes? We're back. We're live. Okay. Donna in Zionville, North Carolina. Hey, Donna, what's on your mind today?
4: Yeah, speaking of money, I've thought about calling about this for a while. So I used to listen to Richard Wolff when he was on, and about the housing crisis. And I drove a postal truck, and I got on my 401k and moved all my money out of stocks and saved me a good deal of money back in the day. Mm-hmm. And I've been using for probably 7-8 years an investment group called Banyan Hill.
5: Visit Tom Hart.
4: Keep going, Donna. Am I still on?
1: Yeah, you are. We just our automation system is having hiccups. Keep going.
4: Okay, so Banyan Hill, there's an investor. They got out of Wall Street to help average folks like me. Mm-hmm. And right now, year to date, my portfolio is up 19%, because now with AI rolling out, there's just a lot of good, you know, companies benefiting from AI. And Banyan Hill, I read their detailed reports, and they'll tell you what to buy. They'll tell you when to sell. And like I say, this year, I'm up 19% as of yesterday. But, you know, when we built this home in the Blue Ridge Mountains, you know, we moved from Washington in our electric Mustang, pulling our little trailer cross country. That portfolio helped me cover expenses
1: I'm glad to hear that you've got a good investment newsletter, Donna. That's nice news. Thank you very much for sharing that. Sam in Riverside, California. Hey, Sam, what's on your mind today? Sam?
2: Hi. Hey. Yes?
1: Yeah. Okay. What's up?
2: Hi. Well, actually, I'm from Riverside, and I'm in Sheriff Bianco's area, and I can tell you he's one of the most corrupt people I've ever met, and I know that he's corrupt, and I just know I'm not going to vote for him, and I just wanted to know what you think about him.
1: I don't know a great deal about him other than this is the guy who was in the debate last night, the California debate, the
2: yes.
1: Oath Keeper sheriff. Yeah,
2: yes.
1: You know, they're right-wing crackpots, by and large. I mean, some of them have good intentions. I'm all in favor of keeping your oath to the country, but it's a matter of what does that mean? Does that mean, you know, helping Stephen Miller round up brown people or what? I can't offer any particular insights. I don't live in California. I haven't been following. I did watch the debate last night, and I thought he was being a little disingenuous at times, but... is he your sheriff?
2: He's our county sheriff, yes.
1: Wow. And has he been behaving okay? I mean, apparently he's working with ICE, right?
2: He's working with ICE. He sent ICE into Riverside, California.
1: Mm-hmm.
2: And he's just highly corrupt. And the stuff coming from the jails and the things that are happening in our jails here in California because of him.
1: Yeah.
2: We just don't want him in there.
1: Yeah, I get it. Huh, okay. Interesting. Yeah, Chad Bianco is this? If you watched the debate last night, I'm curious, you know, who impressed you?
2: Actually, Tom Steyer.
1: Yeah. Yeah, he kept saying the right things. And I was very prepared to be very skeptical. I mean, he's been on this program a couple of times. He's always seemed like a solid progressive, but he's also kind of buying the election. But on the other hand, that's what the Supreme Court legalized. So, I know. We'll see.
2: Yeah.
1: We'll see. I thought he did very well. Sam, thanks for the call. It's nice to hear from you. We'll be back. Stick around.
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0: 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A listener-supported public service.
1: We just had a total meltdown of our system. Brian in Baltimore, Maryland. Hey, Brian, what's on your mind today?
2: Hey, Tom. Thanks. I got that silence. I thought for a second something happened there in D.C.
1: Yeah, something happened with the computer that runs our automation system. It's just freaked out this hour. Hopefully it'll reset itself.
2: No, I appreciate it. I enjoy listening to you, Tom, and following you. And one of the things that's come up recently, I see, with the war is how the free press kind of starts to interfere with war itself in strategy.
1: Mm-hmm.
2: And I find it really interesting how difficult it must be. I mean, I'm not a supporter of Hegseth. I think he's an idiot. But besides that, being an idiot and then being challenged by the fact that the media is constantly, 24 hours a day evaluating the situation and giving our enemies kind of ideas or avenues of thought,
1: mm-hmm.
2: it has to become a very tricky animal in and of itself. And then I'm just curious your thoughts on that and how the free press interferes and interacts, because it's important to know what's going on, but it's also important to preserve a little bit of agency. Yeah. I don't know.
1: Yeah.
2: Thoughts.
1: My main thought is that we no longer have a genuinely free press in the United States, that most of the media that people read, probably more than 70-80% of all the media that people read, listen to, or watch, is owned by 6 or 7 companies, maybe as few as 5 ultimately, and it's getting worse. And that even the big search engines now, Google in particular, when I plug my own stuff into Google, increasingly it's not giving it back to me. It's not letting me search my own work, because they're just not spidering those things. They did this to Alternet about 7-8 years ago and put the company out of business, basically. It ended up going bankrupt. I fully expect that AI is going to start going the same way. All these programs, these things, once the people who start them become billionaires, they their politics change. They start getting into these obsessive greed things, and then their products change, and you end up with, the Nazi sewer that was once Twitter and the once reliable search engine, becoming, a place that spits out nothing but social media. So I'm just today,
2: the fact that Trump comes out and they offer this memo of agreement, whatever the hell that is, and then Iran replies and says basically no.
1: Yeah, Trump is twisting in the wind here. He's freaked out. He doesn't know how to get out of this. He ignored.
2: It feels like he's thrown the whole world up in the air.
1: Oh, yeah. He ignored the advice of his advisors. He ignored the advice of General Kane. He ignored and him and Hegseth, they just, these guys, they think they can do anything, anytime, anywhere, and off they go to war.
2: A favor to the world.
1: I'm sorry?
2: Did you hear Hegseth say that it was a favor?
1: Oh, my God.
2: The U.S. just did.
1: Yeah, I did.
2: In there?
1: Yeah. Well, in some small way, there may be some truth to that, because jacking the price of oil and increasing the scarcity of oil is going to put the shift to renewables on steroids. So, maybe this is...
2: And Russia's loving that.
1: Well, Russia's loving it because the price of gasoline is going up, and China's loving it because they're selling solar panels like there's no tomorrow. But, the long-term result of this may actually be a good thing for the planet. So we'll have to see. Brian, thank you for the call. It is, we're hitting the top of the hour. On the other side of the break, Congressman Mark Pocan will be with us for the hour, taking your calls.
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4: 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And we're going to get reconnected with the Tom Hartman studios in just a few moments after the latest segment from Stardate. 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
5: Stardate May 6th. More than 1.1 billion years ago, a pair of black holes staged a violent merger. As they spiraled inward, the black holes produced an outburst of gravitational waves, ripples in space-time that rang across the universe. Detectors on Earth heard those ripples in January of last year. In fact, it was the loudest and clearest detection of merging black holes to date. Analyzing the signal has told scientists quite a bit about black holes and about the laws of gravity that govern them. The frequency and duration of the gravitational waves revealed details about the black holes. It showed that when they merged, each of them was spinning, and each was about 33 times the mass of the Sun. But the total mass after they merged was only about 62 times the Sun's mass, less than the combined weight of the individual black holes. The rest of their mass was converted to energy, mainly the gravitational waves. The aftermath of the merger was important as well. The merged black hole vibrated like a ringing bell. As it settled down, the ringing faded away. How it faded matched predictions made by general relativity, the theory of gravity introduced by Albert Einstein and refined by many others over the decades. It was the strongest evidence to date that general relativity really is the rule that governs black holes and sends gravitational waves rippling across the universe. Our web address is stardate.org. For the University of Texas McDonald Observatory, I'm Billy Henry.
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6: From Feature Story News in the UK, I'm John Beaver. A row has broken out over where a cruise ship at the centre of a deadly hantavirus outbreak should dock. Spain has given permission for the MV Hondius to dock in the Canary Islands, but the president of the Spanish-owned islands has rejected the decision and is seeking an urgent meeting with the Spanish Prime Minister. The vessel has been anchored off Cape Verde, which says it lacks the medical facilities to deal with the situation. Three passengers from the MV Hondius have died since it set sail from Argentina across the Atlantic Ocean last month. Hantavirus is usually spread from rodent droppings, but the World Health Organization says there is a possibility of human-to-human transmission on the ship. Professor of Anatomy at the University of Lancaster, Dr. Adam Taylor, says it's a unique set of circumstances.
7: Not everybody that contracts any form of hantavirus becomes very unwell. There is a spectrum of symptoms. Some people are completely asymptomatic. Some people have a mild sniffle. And then obviously, sadly, we get to the stages where people can develop a syndrome that affects the heart and the lungs and can make them incredibly unwell, necessitating medical intervention.
6: Global stocks rose while oil prices dipped in morning trading on Wednesday after the US president touted great progress towards a final agreement with Tehran. Momentum in AI-driven trades also accelerated in Asia. Donald Trump says he will briefly pause an operation escorting ships through the Strait of Hormuz, as Laura Westbrook reports.
8: South Korea's KOSPI index jumped more than 6% at one stage to a record, with Samsung Electronics surging around 13% to reach a valuation of $1 trillion, thanks to huge demand for its AI chips. Stocks in Hong Kong, Shanghai and Taipei were all also up. Meanwhile, Brent crude, the global oil benchmark, fell. Investors welcomed US President Donald Trump's decision to pause efforts to help stranded ships through the crucial waterway of the Strait of Hormuz, which drew Iranian attacks and threatened an already fragile ceasefire.
6: G7 trade ministers are holding a second day of talks amid new US tariff threats on the auto sector. Ross Cullen reports.
9: The G7 ministers are discussing industrial overcapacity, critical minerals, reform of the World Trade Organization, and cross-border online trade. But the incoming tariffs on the EU have cast a shadow over the annual meeting. The US Trade Representative Jameson Greer warned EU officials that Washington would move forward with the plan to hike automotive tariffs to 25%. Donald Trump says that's because the EU has not complied with a trade deal last year that set tariffs at 15%. The German economy minister says she's in intensive talks with US officials over the looming car tariffs.
6: From bureaus worldwide, this is FSN.
10: With FSN Spotlight, I'm Simon Marks. With more today on the crisis aboard the MV Hondius, the cruise ship on which three people have already died after contracting hantavirus while they were sailing off the coast of Cape Verde. It's a virus transmitted to humans via rodents. Dr. Maria Van Kerkhove is the World Health Organization's head of epidemic and pandemic preparedness.
11: We have heard from quite a few people, you know, on the boat. We just want you to know we are working with the ship's operators. We are working with the countries where you are from. We hear you. We know that you are scared. And we're trying to make sure that the ship has as much information as they can.
10: The ship departed Argentina in early April with 150 passengers aboard, for whom psychologist Joe Hemmings says the current situation is a nightmare.
12: They're physically contained, which makes their distress and their fears and their sense of helplessness greater. There's no obvious escape route that kind of amplifies threat. They don't know if their fellow passengers are contaminated. I mean, it really is the worst kind of environment to be in.
10: The vessel is now heading to the Canary Islands, where fresh onboard evaluations will be made. Doctors from Cape Verde in hazmat suits boarded the ship and ordered passengers to remain in their cabins. When and where they may be able to disembark remains totally unclear. With FSN Spotlight, I'm Simon Marks.
6: To recap the top stories, a row has broken out over where that cruise ship, the MV Hondius, should dock. Spain has given permission for the vessel to dock in the Canary Islands, but the president of the Spanish-owned islands has rejected the decision. Global stocks rose whilst oil prices dipped on Wednesday after Donald Trump touted great progress towards a final agreement with Tehran. And G7 trade ministers are holding a second day of talks amid new US tariff threats on the auto sector. That's the latest feature story news. John Beaver reporting.
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13: Our program. On the line with us, our buddy Congressman Mark Pocan, the representative of the 2nd District in Wisconsin in the U.S. House of Representatives, current member and the chair emeritus of the Congressional Progressive Caucus. He's on the House Appropriations Committee. He's the co-founder and co-chair of the Labor Caucus, co-chair of the Congressional Equality Caucus, co-chair and co-founder of the Defense Spending Reduction Caucus. He has a weekly podcast. It's called With Liberty and Justice for Some. That's available on Apple Podcasts. His website is pocan.house.gov, as is his blue sky handle. And Congressman, welcome to the Tom Hartman Program. Welcome back. It's always great having you. This is our Middays with Mark hour for our listeners who may, you know, any new listeners. Congressman Pocan will be with us taking your calls for the entire hour. So what's on your mind today, Congressman?
14: Well, hey, thanks for having me, Tom. You know, this is a week that the House, anyway, is back home. It was supposed to be in Washington last week. We were supposed to be home a month out. They changed the calendar, so we blew up 2 weeks. But, you know, the Republicans aren't exactly in the business of governing these days. They have a slim majority. They can't control their various factions. And because of it, we, you know, are still dealing with some of the major issues we have to. I guess, you know, I'm getting around the district this week, hearing about how frustrated people are with Washington. And I think that's all going to pay off in November. So, I think that's what I'm really focused on. We are unable to, I think, really do any substantial governing between now and then with the Republican majority with Mike, Johnson as our speaker. So looking forward to trying to see if we can flip the House, flip the Senate, and maybe finally have some oversight and control over this president.
13: It would be an amazing thing, a truly amazing thing. I've been hearing people talking about, you know, easily the Democrats are going to pick up at least 15 seats this time. But now I understand that there's 19 black seats in America
1: that will almost all be gerrymandered out of existence as a result of this racist decision by the Roberts Court. Do you think there's a chance that the Republicans are going to hold on to the House by rigging the elections this way?
14: I don't think they can do it for this fall. And I got to admit, I think we're figuring it out together, Tom. I saw Georgia said they weren't going to do it, at least initially. If that's true, we have a number of members, you know, coming from Georgia. It looks like Louisiana will. They stopped the election literally to do that. Tennessee might. But I'll tell you, you know, if that's the way that we're going to go, and I hate this because I think, you know, you should have citizen, you know, people who are doing our maps, not politicians picking our voters. Yeah. But, you know, we can do just the same in the next cycle as well with New York and California, Illinois, and a lot of other places. I don't want to see that. I don't think it's good for democracy just to have red seats and blue seats. But we still have yet to find out how they're going to try to take advantage of this. But so far, their redistricting thing has been a complete flop. You know, maybe now with Florida, they're two or three seats ahead after spending, you know, $100+ million to do that. And, you know, you said 18 and 19. I know Wasserman, who does polling, has said the floor he thinks is 23 seats that we can win. Minimum, you know, it looks like a good year for Democrats to take back the majority and then finally have that accountability.
1: Yeah. And hopefully they can take in Democrats can take the Senate, too. And John Fetterman doesn't pull a Kyrsten Sinema, although every day that goes by looks like he's about to.
14: But, you know, I'll tell you, if we can win some of these states, I mean, I think Sherrod Brown running again, I'm hopeful. Maine's looking good. North Carolina's looking good. Alaska, Mary Peltola is an awesome person and candidate. Iowa, you know, I know they've got a little bit of an ugly primary right now, but, you know, I think that's in play. Two or three of the four House districts are in play down there. And, you know, I think we've got a chance to actually have a decent Senate as well. And Fetterman may not be the significant factor.
1: Baruch Hashem. Let's hope so. Let's hope so. All right. Shall we pick up some phone calls here?
14: Absolutely.
1: All righty. John in West Allis, Wisconsin, listening on WGKB. You're on the air with Congressman Pocan.
15: I am more or less from Merrimack. My wife has a cottage and studio up there. So I'm actually one of your constituents, Mark, and I appreciate what you do.
14: Thank you.
15: Anyway, I have a short rant, so here it goes. Feel free to interrupt me if you need to. But we need to enact tax reform so the 1% pay on income they actually receive instead of their adjusted income. Those adjustments need to be adjusted. The amount that they actually pay and a percentage of our budget is irrelevant. It's not paying the same proportion as the 99% of us based on their real income. That's what tax fairness is about. And according to an analysis...
1: So I'm going to stop you right there, John. Can you ask a question, please?
15: Yeah, the question is, how can we get these guys to actually pay...
1: Their fair share. I got it. Thank you. Congressman?
14: Yeah, and I think one other thing, and this is napkin math, so I don't put, you know, put this in pen anywhere, but I think about 20% of the nation's debt, because Trump's responsible for 25% of the nation's debt, is probably applicable to his tax cuts for the wealthy, both in his first administration and now. And, you know, there's a lot we can do to reverse that just to begin with, right? But then, you know, there are ways that the wealthy have found to pay less than the average person who's working as a teacher or a house cleaner or a store clerk. And we've got to look at the tax code in a very holistic way and remember that anytime you give a tax break, that's called a tax expenditure. That's no different than a healthcare expenditure or education.

0: 81, I made it official for the Republican Party, and it has been for 45 years now. This two-step process that Republicans would become the tax cut Santas whenever there's a Republican in office, cut taxes like crazy and spend money like crazy, and all that spending will stimulate the economy, and people will think that Republicans know how to bring you a good economy. Reagan took us from a $800 billion deficit to a $2.4 trillion deficit in just 8 years. And then whenever a Democrat comes in office, yell and scream about the deficit that the Republicans themselves created and force them to, like Bill Clinton said, the end of welfare as we know it, the end of big government, and force them to shoot the traditional Democratic Santas in the face, which is what the neoliberal Democrats have been doing. And they're at it again. I mean, you know, I added up the total impact of all of the Reagan, Bush, and Trump tax cuts, and it's in the neighborhood of $30 trillion. But then you add the interest that we've paid on the debt that we've had as a result of those taxes, that's another $22 trillion. You're looking at $54 trillion altogether that the Republicans have put on the public credit card. I mean, you know, and only 39 of it is actually showing up in our debt. The rest of it's showing up in programs that have been gutted and programs that have been killed. Why doesn't the Democratic Party talk about this two Santa Claus theory that has literally become doctrine in the GOP?
1: I think, much of my guess, Tom, is up to this point, we've never polled better on the economy. The Republicans, because of that, have. This is the first time in recent history we're polling better on the economy because Donald Trump is so bad at his job, right? The fact that everyone's paying more for groceries and everyday goods because of tariffs, the fact you're paying more for health care and utilities because of the big, beautiful bill, the fact you're paying more for gas because of a war of choice that Donald Trump doesn't know how to handle. So, you know, maybe for a change on this, we have the credibility now to really put that forward. Yeah. But I also think, you know, as you know, people, hedge fund managers and others, have all these ways of not paying their income. We definitely have to go after that and make sure we're getting that revenue in as everyone else pays their taxes.
0: Yeah. Amen. It's 15 minutes past the hour. Congressman Mark Pocan is with us for the hour, taking your calls. It's Middays with Mark here on the Tom Hartman Program. I'll be right back with more of your calls for Congressman Mark Pocan. Stay with us.

0: This is the Tom Hartman Program.
1: Pocan.house.gov is his website and his blue sky handle. We'll be right back with more of your calls for Congressman Mark Pocan. Check out his podcast on Apple Podcasts. And welcome back. And let's see, which camera am I on here? Camera two, okay. Brian, you're on the air with Congressman Pocan.
2: Hello?
1: Yeah, Brian in Albuquerque, New Mexico. You are on the air with Congressman
2: Pocan. Okay, wasn't expecting you to bring me up. I think American society has slid into this political ditch, and neither party is popular, fundamentally because we don't enforce laws anymore, whether it's Sherman Antitrust, employment law, immigration law. And I think if Democrats want to get back in power, they need to get back to fundamentals, tell us why we have these laws and how you're going to enforce them, instead of just talking around it. And then when you get into power, you play this game where we won't fund this group, won't fund that group, and therefore we don't enforce laws.
1: Okay.
2: So when do the Dems going to get the fundamentals? Law enforcement.
1: Congressman?
3: Yeah, I would actually argue slightly different, Brian. I think we need to get bigger and bolder and match the public where they're at. We're the only industrialized nation that doesn't have universal health care. And with what the Republicans just did to the Affordable Care Act and Medicaid proves more than ever why we need to have a universal system of health care. And I actually think any presidential candidate in 28, if they really want to get the public's attention, that's a major issue they should talk about. Let's be bigger and bolder and match people where they're at, rather than maybe worrying about fundamentals or explaining things. Honestly, I think just being where the populace is, which are progressive values, let's lean heavily into those. And I think that might have the biggest change.
1: Maverick in Edmonds, Washington. You're on the air with Congressman Pocan.
4: Hey, good morning, gentlemen. Happy 6th de Mayo. It was a quick response to the previous caller. If Democrats want to get back in power, they should listen to

0: speech that Mark Plattner from Maine gave a couple
1: Graham
0: of days
1: Plattner,
0: ago.
1: Yeah.
0: I mean, Graham, thank you. I mean, there's your blueprint right there. It's not complicated.
1: Yeah.
0: Mark, what I want to do is I want to just please implore you to not let Congress forget about the Epstein file that seems to have fallen off the radar a little bit, and this is still very, very important. And that's all I got, Jeff. Have a great day.
1: Thanks, Mark.
2: Yeah, you know, the tension on any of these issues in modern day society is hard to hold. I think, though, what is cemented out of the Epstein files, because, you know, we still have 3 million more files to see, but is that there's an Epstein class of people. It's Donald Trump. It's Elon Musk. It's the people who belong to Mar-a-Lago. It's the people in the inner circle of Donald Trump's world that think they're different and better than all the rest of us. And that really has been defined by the Epstein class, that laws don't apply to them and they think they're somehow privileged and special. I don't think that's gone away. So, you know, Maverick, you know, that is a good thing. We need to continue to reinforce that as we're still trying to get the files. I think because the DOJ turnover, you know, it's probably a little bit out of the public eye in that way. But, you know, to me, the strongest thing that came out of it was that people now understand there are some in this country, Donald Trump, the first and foremost of, that think they are better and different than the rest of us, and that just can't be.
3: There was a post on social media from one of your colleagues yesterday that said that they think that the DOJ is actually shredding some of those files. We're hitting the break here, but real quick, do you think, is that any truth to that?
2: You know, with Donald Trump, I would put nothing past
3: him.
2: Indeed,
3: I'm with you. Okay, we'll be back in 60 seconds. Stay tuned. It's 19 minutes past the hour.

0: Tired of news that protects the powerful? Get reporting with a backbone at the Commonwealth Report. 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You know, we've all gotten so used to living in a country where people are trying to crowdfund, like, cancer research for children. St. Jude's is a wonderful charity, but we're the only developed country in the world that needs, you know, where you have to go to people and beg for money in order to treat children with cancer. Or Shriners, I mean, another great charity, but shouldn't we all be funding children who are born with birth defects and problems like that? We're probably the only country in the world where you can sell your life insurance policy because Social Security doesn't cover your retirement. I mean, it's probably not happening anywhere else in the world. Or reverse mortgage your home because you can't afford it. I mean, this is crazy that we are living in a country where no kid hungry, a charity. You can read all about it. There's a whole op-ed I wrote about this over at HartmanReport.com. It's titled America's Sickest Reality Show, Crowdfunding Cancer Care While Billionaires Hoard Billions. Check it out. Text fees. Welcome back. Congressman Mark Pocan with us for the hour, taking your calls. And Andrea in Ottumwa, Iowa. Am I saying that right, Andrea?
1: Ottumwa, Iowa.
0: Okay, you're on the air with Congressman Pocan.
1: Yes, thank you. So I emailed you both about something that I think needs some oversight. I'm seeing an entire health system, Mercy One, under Trinity Health, moving into its own Medicare Advantage plan, and it's becoming completely self-contained. They're not just providing care. They're the insurer, the provider, and the decision maker. And as a caregiver, that means that fewer outside options, more internal approvals, and less transparency when something gets denied or only approved a couple days at a time with, like, skilled rehab. Mm-hmm. And there's no independent check, and it feels like they're actually grading their own homework. I'm also noticing that these plans are only offered in certain Iowa counties, typically where the system already has a strong presence, which raises questions about access and competition. And I've seen a version of this firsthand when my in-laws' retiree coverage through John Deere changed during a contract renewal, and they didn't realize how different it was until the care decisions started including denials and delays for services that were previously approved without question, and there weren't many practical alternatives.
0: So your question for the congressman.
1: Are you seeing this trend elsewhere, and is anyone looking at what happens when one system controls the entire pipeline?
0: Great question.
2: Yeah, so Andrea, I'm not familiar. I'll bet you Alex Lawson and some other folks, Wendell Potter, might be more familiar with it. But if you could send that to my campaign website email, because the official you can't get through if you don't have a zip code from the district, so you may be blocked. But I would like to see what you have with Mercy in Iowa, because I will follow up on it. You know, because of Tom's program, you know, we've been very active in this, hearing it from so many folks. And there's no question, you know, Medicare Advantage, more people are on that than Medicare, and it's now more costly. It was invented to be a cost savings measure. But if you have the people denying coverage, the insurance company normally being the same as the health provider, then you don't have any appeals, do you? And it certainly seems a very, very profitable but bad for the consumer model. And I'd like to explore it a little more. So please do send that, Andrea. And
0: what is the campaign website?
2: It's, I think, PocanForCongress.com. I should know these
0: things. People can Google it easily. Yeah.
2: But send the email from there, please.
0: Great. Okay. Thank you. Tom in Media, Pennsylvania. You're on the air with Congressman Pocan.
3: Yes. Good morning, Congressman. This is about health care, too. Medicare for All 2025, which is the bill that you and many other Democrats support. There's been all kinds of wild speculation about how much this would cost from both sides. And the reason for that is there hasn't been a scoring by the Congressional Budget Office. Now, this bill's been around for 5 years, basically. Do you support, you know, yes or no, getting the Congressional Budget Office to do a complete comprehensive analysis on what this bill will actually cost versus what it would save, assuming very, very little or no delays in getting service?
2: Yes, we've been trying, but part of the problem is how they do it is only over a certain year window, not farther into the future what that preventive care actually would save. And therefore, we still may not get the cost estimate that I think you and I know that it's going to save a lot of money. So, yes, you know, we've been trying, but that has been the concern, that if a number comes back and it's not accurate because of how we score.
0: Yeah.
3: Yes, good morning, Congressman. This isn't about health care, too. Medicare for All 2025, which is the bill that you and many other Democrats support. There's been all kinds of wild speculation about how much this would cost from both sides. And the reason for that is there hasn't been a scoring by the Congressional Budget Office. Now, this bill's been around for 5 years, basically. Do you support, you know, yes or no, getting the Congressional Budget Office to do a complete comprehensive analysis on what this bill will actually cost versus what it would save, assuming very, very little or no delays in getting service?
2: Yes, we've been trying, but part of the problem is how they do it is only over a certain year window, not farther into the future, what that preventive care actually would save. And therefore, we still may not get the cost estimate that I think you and I know that it's going to save a lot of money. So, yes, you know, we've been trying, but that has been the concern, that if a number comes back and it's not accurate because of how we score, then we have to use some of the think tanks and outside groups that are helping us get those numbers. But I completely agree with you. I mean, it's going to be less expensive in the long run. It's certainly going to help in the preventive care up front. And but we got to find the best way to get reliable numbers for folks to really see just that.
0: Yeah, Congressman, I just have about 55 seconds here, so before we hit a hard break at the bottom of the hour. Do you? I saw a statistic this morning on MSNBC that 60-some-odd percent, 63% is what sticks in my head. It was over 60 anyway, of Americans now say that health care costs are one of their major concerns. Do you think that the time is now ripe for Medicare for All?
2: Oh, absolutely. I mean, I actually think anyone running in 28 should make one of their major issues for president about a Medicare for All or a very, very similar universal health care type plan, given all that we've just gone through. Affordable Care Act is no longer affordable because of changes that were made to it. And it's too many people have lost that care. And Medicaid, we're watching what they did to it, affecting more people. Look, we're the greatest nation on the planet. We need to have a healthcare system that matches that, and we're the only industrialized nation without it. So to me, the public is more than ready for it. Now we just need those politicians to catch up, and especially those running for president.
0: Well, I can tell you, as an employer, as a small business person, it would be a huge help. I mean, you know,
2: think of the money. I mean, I've been an employer for 37 years, right? Almost a year ago, sold our business. And, you know, if I could have put that money that I paid out for everyone's health insurance to hiring more people, investing in new equipment so we could grow things, because and you know, however we decide to fund it, there's ways, but it would be an advantage to that business to be able to offer health insurance because everyone has it.
0: Absolutely. Absolutely.
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0: We'll be right back with more of your calls for Congressman Mark Pocan, Chair Emeritus of the Congressional Progressive Caucus and representing the 2nd District of Wisconsin. 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

0: 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You're part of the Tom Hartman Live Call-In Show. 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
1: Darth Vader. A dark presence enters the ship. The ominous commander of the Imperial forces, Darth Vader, tall and threatening in his black helmet, flowing black cape, and a face forever masked by a foreboding metal breath screen. Darth Vader, a figure who moves forever in a cloud of awesome evil.
2: One of the best, worst baddies of all time. 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
3: If this is a consular ship, where is the ambassador?
2: Would have been nice to play Vader's theme, the famous Imperial March. Thing is, John Williams hadn't composed it yet. It first appeared, courtesy of the London Symphony Orchestra, in the original trilogy's second film, The Empire Strikes Back. 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James Earl Jones famously voiced the character and almost as famously wasn't credited for the first two films. He'd claim at the time that his work was just special effects. Something, I don't know, voice actors might disagree with. Check out more Star Wars episodes now at soundbeat.org. 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I'm Brett Barry.
4: On Fralin Biomedical Research Institute Week, early interventions are key for children with cerebral palsy. I'm Dr. Lynn Pascarella, president of the American Association of Colleges and Universities. And today on the Academic Minute, Stephanie DeLuca, associate professor and co-director at the Neuromotor Research Clinic, details why.
5: Cerebral palsy is a neurological condition that affects how the brain controls muscles, often limiting one side of the body. For many children, this can lead to lifelong challenges with arm and hand function. Early intervention is especially important because the brain is highly adaptable during the first 2 years of life. During this period, the nervous system is particularly responsive to learning and experience, creating an opportunity to support motor development. Our research examined how early therapies might help infants and toddlers with unilateral cerebral palsy improve their arm and hand function. In the Baby Champ study, short for the Baby Children with Hemiparesis Arm and Hand Movement Project, we compared three therapist-delivered interventions designed to encourage movement and skill development. Two of the therapies use constraint-induced movement therapy approaches. These methods limit the use of the stronger arm so the child practices using the weaker arm during therapy activities. The third approach focused on bimanual therapy, which encourages children to use both hands together. Children between 6 and 24 months old participated in the study and received intensive play-based therapy for 3 hours a day, 5 days a week for 4 weeks. The results showed that children improved their hand and arm function on both arms across all three approaches, whether therapy involved a cast, a splint worn during therapy sessions, or no constraint at all. The gains were similar. The findings suggest that early intensive therapy can help infants and toddlers build critical motor skills and that families and clinicians have multiple effective options during an important window of brain development.
4: That was Stephanie DeLuca of Virginia Tech. You can find this, other segments, and more information about the professors at academicminute.org.
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0: with us for the hour, taking your calls. Rob in Mesa, Arizona, you're on the air with Congressman Pocan.
1: Hi, thanks. I call the basically say the DNC should be like promoting the direction of the party. And I think the party should be basically just promoting the fact that, you know, we've become a nation of predators, and we are an anti-predator party, you know, and not only financial predators, but adult and child predators. And if every candidate just starts from that perspective, is what they're proposing a predatory or a helpful thing, I think that would help all candidates. There was one other idea I had for the housing, if I could really quick, and that's basically to create a citizens LLC, which is a citizen that is basically part of this LLC that allows them to have like 5 or 6 properties that would help them consolidate their properties and then allow them to continue to have a second, third home. And once you get that set up, then you could go after all the corporate people who are cash buyers and really start, you know, putting the restrictions on them from owning.
0: Okay. Congressman?
2: Yeah, so to the DNC, because I think that's the biggest question there. I just wish the DNC would do something, Tom, bluntly.
0: How about releasing that report?
2: Release the report. Let everyone take a look at what we did right and wrong. Let's all together. You know, the fact that 420-430 people are on the DNC, essentially the board that make the decisions, and yet I'll bet you I can't even name more than a dozen people. Most people, or I can't name more than a couple people that are on that group, is a problem. Mm-hmm. And, you know, I think the DNC, I've said this before in your program, but I have a friend, Ken Weber, wrote a book, Branding Democrats. His son was the head of branding at Coca-Cola at one point. And, you know, if the DNC really did branding of Democrats, somewhat just like Rob was talking about, but in a bigger picture, that instead of all of us running silos of campaigns, you have an idea of what a Democrat is about, right? Mm-hmm. And I think there's a lot they could do that, unfortunately, I don't see them do. And to be fair, it's not just Ken Martin's issue. I haven't seen the DNC especially relevant in my lifetime as a member of Congress anyway, you know, because we deal our own campaign committees for, you know, the House and the Senate. But it would be good to have a strong party. And I think we just have to figure out a different way to do it.
0: I completely agree. Mike in Fresno, California, you're on the air with Congressman Pocan.
3: Hi, Mark.
0: We've got the horrible breakup thing is happening to you, too. I'm going to put you on hold, and I'll come back to you in a couple of minutes here. He's on line 8, Mateo, if you want to check that out. Pat in Puerto Rico. Hey, Pat, you're on with Congressman Pocan.
4: Hi there. Thank you for taking my call. I'm so happy able to speak. It's about the wealth tax. I see Elizabeth Warren's proposal, and it seems that there's a much easier way that is right in front of us. These billionaires get loans on their stock, on their other high-value assets, artwork, whatever. We could just tax the loan. Those parties to the transaction, the bank or whatever entity, and the borrower, billionaire, are agreeing on the value. And so just tax that, you know, $100 million loan on whatever shares of Tesla or whatever art collection they have or jewelry. Just tax the loan. And for at least jewelry, you could have a minimum of say, $100,000 or something. Who has jewelry over $100,000? It wouldn't touch the common people. And similarly, for stock ownership, you know, maybe something, any loan over $1 million on stock. And for houses, real estate, maybe the median house value in the U.S., is $500,000, add a zero to that. Say tax any real estate loan over $5 million. Yeah. So adding a zero to
0: got
4: the median.
0: Let's get a response here. Thank you. That was a great idea.
2: Yeah, I like what you're trying to do, Pat. I think the question is, you wouldn't catch it all, though, that way, because not everyone's doing loans. Here's what I think we have to do is just accept, first of all, that, you know, there should be a wealth tax. And if we can all agree to that, because there are multiple proposals that are out there, then we figure out how to do it, because the value has been agreed to that you should have a tax, especially on people who are billionaires or 100 millionaires, that they should have to pay a little more. And then we can figure out, I think, a proposal how to do it. The big question I have right now is there's multiple proposals, which makes it somewhat confusing. I know there's the conversation in California right now in some of the congressional races over this. But let's just if we can just all say, if we can get to the place that we agree there should be a wealth tax, it's going to be much easier to find one to implement.
0: Amen. Mike in Fresno, California. Well, let's try it again, Mike.
3: Hey, hi, Mark.
0: Oh, geez, it's still doing it. It's still doing it. I'm going to put you on hold here, and he's on line 8. Check that out, please, Mateo. Denise in Calumet, Michigan. Hey, Denise, you're on the air. What's up? You're with Congressman Pocan.
5: Hi, Congressman Pocan. Thanks, Tom. I'm a very strong Christian, but not the evangelistic crazy type. So I don't believe in revenge, but Trump has been on a revenge tour since he got into office again. I believe in justice, and I believe in accountability. And I think the Democrats need to get a little bit more aggressive about making sure they pay for what they've done to this country. They've shredded our country, and now they're shredding the world.
2: Yeah.
5: Thank you.
2: Now is there's multiple proposals, which makes it somewhat confusing. I know there's the conversation in California right now in some of the congressional races over this. But let's just, if we can just all say, if we can get to the place that we agree there should be a wealth tax, it's going to be much easier to find one to implement.
0: Amen. Mike in Fresno, California. Well, let's try it again, Mike.
3: Hey, hi, Mark.
0: Oh, geez, it's still doing it. It's still doing it. I'm going to put you on hold here, and he's on line 8. Check that out, please, Mateo. Denise in Calumet, Michigan. Hey, Denise, you're on the air. What's up? You're with Congressman Pocan.
5: Hi, Congressman Pocan. Thanks, Tom. I'm a very strong Christian, but not the evangelistic crazy type. So I don't believe in revenge, but Trump has been on a revenge tour since he got into office again. I believe in justice, and I believe in accountability. And I think the Democrats need to get a little bit more aggressive about making sure they pay for what they've done to this country. They've shredded our country, and now they're shredding the world.
2: Yeah.
5: Thank you.
2: Denise, the easiest way to look at this is if we get the House, and even more if on behalf of Congress, which we don't have under Mike Johnson because he's the worst speaker in my lifetime that I can think of. We can do oversight, including subpoena power, and bring people in and have that accountability and go after those actions that we can't do right now because Mike Johnson is more of a lapdog than he is the Speaker of the House of Representatives. There's a lot that can come out of some things changing in November where we can absolutely make sure that folks are held accountable, because the fact that Trump has made so much money, the fact that his family's made so much money, the fact that they bend the rules everywhere they can, and so many people in Trump world are making more money, we do need to have that accountability. But it begins with having the ability to do the oversight, which happens when the majorities shift.
0: Charlie in Madison, Wisconsin, you're on the air with Congressman Pocan.
6: Hi, Mark. Thanks for the work you do. I'm wondering, you're back in the district now, right?
2: Yes.
6: I'm wondering if you're planning on going over to Brian Stiles' neighborhood and having a town hall, because I actually found out a while ago that he is actually one of the authors, in fact, the author of the Save America Act. The thing was going to make us all have birth certificates.
2: Yeah. Well, Charlie, so this week I'm in district because I'm not home enough, so I'm getting around the district while we're here. However, Tom, I think what he's referring to is I've done, during the shutdown last year, I did 7 town halls in 10 days in Derek Van Orden's district in Wisconsin 3, because he's never done one in 3.5 years. He's never done one open public town hall. And I have done a listening session in Kenosha earlier this year in Brian Stiles' district. Basically, if these guys aren't going to meet with the public, I'm more than willing to, and I try to get out there, but I got to have first and foremost my own district. So, Charlie, I appreciate that you do recognize I do these town halls to give that accountability to those members, and I'm very likely to be back in Brian Stiles' district. But this week, I'm home because I got to make sure I'm paying attention to my district, which is my first priority.
0: And a fine thing it is. You're doing that.
2: Yes.
0: Congressman Mark Pocan is with us for the hour. Middays with Mark here on the Tom Hartman Program, live in our third hour today. We'll be back with more of your calls for Representative Pocan in just a moment. Pocan.house.gov is his website and his Blue Sky handle. 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
0: We'll be right back with your calls for Representative Pocan, the Chair Emeritus of the Congressional Progressive Caucus.

0: And welcome back. Alfredo in Mountain View, California. You're on the air with Representative Pocan.
1: Yeah, good morning, Tom, and thank you, Congressman, for your work. Is it possible for Democrats to introduce a bill that will freeze Trump's assets and force him to pay for this illegal war that he got by choice and without the act of Congress? I take my answer off the air. Thank you.
2: Yeah, Alfredo, I think it'd be really hard to, I don't think there's a legal high basis that we could freeze his personal assets on this. However, you know, we're now at what, probably 30, 35 billion on this war.
0: And, at least.
2: At least, I know, because we were told it was $1 billion to $2 billion a day.
0: And well, so much of our infrastructure has been destroyed. I mean, they took out major radar centers. They've, you know, we've evacuated half of, my understanding is more than half of our facilities in the region because they've been damaged by Iranians.
2: And missiles from South Korea and other places in order to deal with this. And but this is, I think, the accountability part. The public accountability is coming in November. And we can say this was a war of choice. They never had to be out there. We didn't have to pay $1.80, $2 more a gallon for gas because of a bad decision by Donald Trump and bluntly Benjamin Netanyahu. And that's how we can have that accountability. But I don't know if there's going to be a legal basis to freeze his personal assets. But should we get in charge, we can go after, through Appropriations Committee that I serve on, the assets that the White House has in the Office of Management and Budget. And we can find out what DOGE did. Because, Tom, I could almost guarantee you DOGE cost us more money than saved us money from so many things that we're hearing. And by doing that, maybe we can make sure they never happen again with either a bad Congress or a rogue president.
0: Plus, they stole all our Social Security information. I mean, it's mind-boggling.
2: So many things.
0: Yeah. Clay in Vicksburg, Mississippi. You're on the air with Congressman Pocan. Clay, your phone is busting up now too. I'm sorry, Gabe in Placerville, California. Let's try Gabe. Clay is on line four, by the way. If you can check that out, Mateo. Gabe, your question.
3: Hey, Tom. Hello, Representative Pocan. Thank you for taking my call and answering my question. I just want to get your opinion on Graham Platner and if you think any of his old previous issues from his past, this Nazi tattoo, these comments assuming blaming rape victims, another comment about black people not being good tippers. Do you think that it could cost them the election? And if not, do you think it can cause serious divisions within the Democratic Party or within progressive Democrats, for that matter?
2: Yeah, I think we're going to have more and more candidates who grew up in an era of cell phones. You're going to have video, audio. You're going to have a lot of things people posted that you didn't have previously in history. So this is kind of new to us, I think, going through. But, you know, has someone sincerely apologized for something? Have they proven through their life that they're not whatever someone is saying they might have been for previous comments or actions? That's what's going to have to be weighed by their prospective voters, and it will be decided by the voters in whatever district. But I do think people realize that these elections are different than 20 years ago and certainly 40 years ago, where you didn't have maybe some of the vehicles you have now to go back and find out what someone said maybe, you know, when they were very young and whether or not they really meant it or not. So, that's the best I can really say about it, Gabe. I don't know if there's a definitive answer, but it's going to be up to the voters.
0: He seems like a really good guy. I mean, Louise and I watched an hour-long speech of his on YouTube last night, and it just blew us away. He's really good.
2: The more working-class people we have run for office, the better off we're going to be, period. Amen. Time.
0: Very well said, 48 minutes past the hour. Back in 60 seconds. Hey, thanks so much for sharing our program and for reaching out to our stations and sponsors and letting them know that you're listening. It really means a lot to us. When I was a little kid, Mike, past the hour, just about 10 minutes before the hour, Congressman Pocan taking your calls. Dan in Michigan City, Indiana, you're on the air with Representative Pocan.
4: Yes, thank you, Tom, for taking my call, and it's an honor to talk to you, Congressman. I was born in Wisconsin.
2: Oh, nice.
4: My question is, this artificially inflated stock market, which it's going up again today, even with this country burning down around us, and eventually we know it's going to crash, Is there any way to rein in the corruption that's going on with that vein? They will not let it go down. We know that. And I'm just wondering how this is going to end and how can we corral this back into some sort of normalcy?
2: Yeah, I mean, honestly, again, I feel like a broken record when I say this, and I don't mean to just focus on November, but I think a lot can change when you finally have accountability on a rogue president. But, you know, clearly the stock market is not necessarily representative of the real economy. We know the real economy is paying more for groceries and everyday goods because of tariffs. We're paying more for healthcare and utilities because of the big, beautiful bill. We're paying more for gas because of a war of choice in Iran. We're still paying more for housing, which has remained quite expensive, and we're starting to see some unemployment rise. So, you know, there are definitely trouble signs out there that we should be paying attention to, but the stock market, I think, doesn't necessarily give you the most accurate representation of that. So the best way we change that is make sure that some of the current policies don't continue and take us down a path that's going to be really painful to come back out of.
0: Johnny in Knoxville, Tennessee, you're on the air with Congressman Pocan.
5: Hey, I do construction work, and we did a big building. I do a lot of buildings, but we did a building in a place, and maybe your district. It was a government job. They hired, had a big sign up saying they signed up, saying they had prevailing wages for everything, and when I went back to fix a leak, you thought you walked into a third world country. There wasn't a single American in it. And I was told they all came in on visas. Tell me how that helps us.
2: Yeah, first of all, I have no idea of the situation you're describing, so I can't necessarily directly respond to that.
0: Let me give you a more practical example. Yeah, Donald Trump, for all of his shabby golf motels, exclusively hires people from Europe because he thinks European accents are sophisticated. How does that help Americans?
2: Right. No, exactly. I mean, and, you know, we've fought some of the different types of visas, especially for just trying to get cheap workers for years, especially it hurts the construction industry. In some cases, the tourism industry, because they have short, intense periods, they need to bring in extra workers, and that's maybe a little bit different of an issue. I just don't know, unfortunately, Johnny's example, because I don't think he had much more information than he offered. And but certainly, you know, we've got people to hire here in many cases, especially when it comes to construction jobs. One of the biggest reasons why we want to be careful how we use any visas with letting people in that would take jobs directly away from Americans.
0: Paul in Bloomfield, Michigan. Michigan. You're on the air with Congressman.
6: Yeah, Pocan. Hi. Speaking of building, the ballroom isn't about the ballroom. He'd be lucky if that thing got done by 2028. He gave a no-bid contract to a friend. So what you're looking at is it was $200 million, now it's $3, $4, $5 billion. He's getting it on the back end. And why? Because he's got the pardon power. Yeah. And he's going to pardon everybody and their brother that Congress goes after.
0: Well, I've heard a buzz, too, Paul and Congressman, that Donald Trump is the general contractor on this job, who typically takes 3.5% off the top.
2: Paul, I wouldn't put it past him.
0: No, I'm serious.
2: I know. I hear you. I mean, you know, they start out with one cost, $200 million, then $300 million, then $400 million. They keep saying it's all going to be funded by the private sector. He tore down it before he even told us what he was doing, and then now, you know, it's sitting there, not constructed, under a legal case. But most recently, in the Reconciliation 2 bill coming forward, there's $1 billion to go towards security for the East Wing, which is the ballroom. So that's our taxpayer dollars. That's not rich people, you know, doing payoffs by helping build a ballroom. This is $1 billion of our money because he tore down what existed at that wing of the Capitol. And this has got to be a much broader conversation. This has happened since we left Congress, this information. And I think we got to really raise this with the public, because people will not want to spend $1 billion on a boondoggle of a ballroom for Donald Trump.
0: Yeah, there you go. Karen in Montgomery, Illinois, you're on the air with Representative Pocan. And we're down to about a minute here before we hit the hard break at the end of the show.
7: Okay, I'll try and get to the point. I think the Democrat Party would do much better in fundraising if they would get rid of Act Blue, and somehow you're able to contribute to the candidates that you want to. I think it hurts the Democratic Party's in getting money. I think it stopped. When you shop for something, you look for the best price. If you think your candidate, you want to give $10 and they're getting a dollar,
0: the candidates get all the money that comes through Act Blue unless you specifically give them a tip, Karen. Congressman, what's going on with this?
2: Yeah, I don't know. Other than, you know, Donald Trump hates it because it's a way that the average person can put a few dollars in to help candidates.
0: Oh, he's been lying about Act Blue.
2: Right? You know. Yeah, so I'm not quite sure. I do know that... I don't think there's anything credible that I've heard out there on Act Blue, and it is a place for people to go and give to other people as well. So in a way, it's kind of, I think, serving the purpose that it was intended for, but perhaps the caller had something specific with the limited time.
0: I'm guessing that she heard one of Donald Trump's lies and believed it, but that's just a guess. But anyhow, we're out of time. Congressman, it's always great having you with us. Thanks so much for doing this with us.
2: Oh, thank you, Tom. As always, enjoyed.
0: Thank you. And thank you for being with us today. We'll be back tomorrow, same time, same place. In the meantime, don't forget, democracy is not a spectator sport. It requires all of us, and that includes you. So get out there, get active, tag. You're it. Have a great afternoon. Be good to yourself and the folks around you. Stay safe. Eat your veggies. Get out there and get some exercise. We got a big job ahead of us this fall. I'll see you tomorrow.

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1: 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And up next, we have Travelers in the Night. This weekly segment features an engaging and informative series of two-minute factual episodes about asteroids, comets, spacecraft, and other objects in space. 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At 1 o'clock, we'll get into the music of KBCS with Roots, Rock, and Soul and our music director, Ian Hughes, taking you further into today. Thanks again for joining us here on 91.3 KBCS. Next, this week's episode of Travelers in the Night.
2: The Vera C. Rubin Observatory, which features the world's largest electronic camera attached to a telescope whose light-gathering mirror is larger than the width of a tennis court, has begun to revolutionize our knowledge of what objects in the universe move and/or change in brightness. It is doing this by taking two images of the night sky spaced about 20 to 40 minutes apart and repeating this process, covering the whole sky every three or four nights. Over the next 10 years, the Rubin Observatory will discover some 80% of the dangerous asteroids larger than about 1.5 football fields in diameter, which are suspected to exist. However, according to a recent research project, Rubin will discover but not give an adequate warning time for objects destined to hit the Earth. To provide time to take action to deflect an incoming object, we will need to rely on ground-based telescopes used by my Catalina Sky Survey teammates and other asteroid hunting groups, as well as NASA's NEO Surveyor satellite when it is launched. Using these resources for a newly discovered object, we will have only a short piece of its orbit around the Sun and thus will be uncertain if it will hit the Earth or not. Our current strategy is to continue to observe the object until we have enough data to provide an accurate measurement of its path. In the future, by searching the Rubin Observatory's database, we hope to find previous positions of a newly discovered asteroid, which we can use to very quickly determine if our discovery is a threat to our home planet. Hopefully, this teamwork will let us know if an object has our number on it and give us the time to mitigate the damage an impactor could cause. For Travelers in the Night, this is Dr. Al Grauer. Stay tuned.

Welcome to City Arts and Lectures, a season of talks and onstage conversations with some of the most celebrated writers, artists, and thinkers of our day, recorded before an audience at the Sydney Goldstein Theatre in San Francisco.

0: This week, our guest is poet Ada Limón. Limón served two terms as United States Poet Laureate and is the recipient of numerous awards, including the National Book Critics Circle Award. She's the author of seven books of poetry, including Startlement and Bright Dead Things. In her new book, Against Breaking, Limón celebrates poetry's ability to heal and connect us. On April 14th, 2026, Limón came to the Sidney Goldstein Theater in San Francisco to talk to Alexis Madrigal. Join us now for a conversation with Ada Limón.
1: Hello, everyone. Hello, hello. And let's bring out Ada Limón as well, everyone.
2: That was so good.
1: That was so good. That was so good. I was joking backstage. I was going to forget to say my own name because we had some things to address. And I did. I'm Alexis Madrigal. It's so nice to be here with you also. You're back. I don't know if you all know this, but Ada Limón wasn't in the Bay Area for a while. She was living in Kentucky, and now you're back. You're back in Sonoma.
2: I'm back home.
1: Yes.
2: Yeah. Thank you. I agree.
1: How's it feeling?
2: I feel so good. It feels so good to be back home.
1: Yeah.
2: Yeah, yeah, it feels really good.
1: And at the same time, you've left the poet laureateship behind. Mm. Does it feel good and a relief, or is it kind of like, oh man, I'm not the poet laureate anymore? I mean, just, I don't know.
2: What do you guys think? Yeah, it feels good to be back home. In all the ways, it feels good to be back home.
1: That's so good.
2: Yeah.
1: This book is sort of a testament to your time as the poet laureate, of course. This was sort of, we'll set this up. This is the last speech, like your sort of, I'm out speech here.
2: Yeah, I think that's what I said, actually. It's
1: yeah,
2: really
1: that's it. Drop
2: book.
1: The mic and, yeah.
2: It's very short. As the 24th poet laureate, I gave a opening speech in September of 2022, and then a closing lecture in about a year ago, almost to the day. It was April 17th, 2025, wow. In the Library of Congress in the Coolidge Auditorium. And that speech was then turned in, the expanded version of that speech was then turned into this little book.
1: Oh.
2: Yeah.
1: And it is a wonderful book. It is... I mean, it says it on the tin, on the power of poetry. It's your reflections on what poetry can do. It also felt to me like your way of sort of pointing to all these poets that you've loved. Mm. It felt like a very generous move by the poet laureate to be like, and also there's these people, by the way. There's more than one poet on earth. Why don't we start? I've very dorkily marked a bunch of readings here, which we're going to go through.
2: You're making me put my glasses on.
1: There you go. I'm making you put your glasses on. It's marked in pink. This is going to be from the very top of the speech.
2: Can we just say, Alexis is so amazing. He came, he's like, I have a plan. And the work he's done, it's really extraordinary.
1: Let's hope it works.
2: Yeah. If it doesn't, blame me. This is from the very beginning of the talk, which is now a book. Against Breaking on the Power of Poetry. Truth be told, any time I begin to write anything these days, my whole life flashes before my eyes. I ask myself, do I want to break something, or do I want to mend it? Or simply try to carve out a small place to breathe. I want and have always wanted only to make something true. And what is true these days? And how does one know? The truth feels slippery and mysterious. Even the words, the truth, feel like something of a marketing gimmick, a slogan that's selling some impossible outcome. When clarity is hard to come by, when language has morphed into a tool for confusion, I put my faith in poetry. Then, if I'm lucky, if I'm quiet enough, lines of poems I love start to move through me. They come to me as if through a necessary beckoning. The lines of poetry that come to me first when I am at the beginning of anything are from Yeats. I must lie down where all the ladders start. in the foul rag and bone shop of the heart. And so, yes, let me begin there, in the foul rag and bone shop of the heart. Then I think, instead of the bottom of the well, shouldn't we begin in celebration? And Lucille Clifton comes to me, "Won't you celebrate with me what I have shaped into a kind of life?" Or Robert Haas's poem, Faint Music, which starts with the lines, "Maybe you need to write a poem about grace. When everything broken is broken and everything dead is dead. Yes, maybe it is time to write a poem about grace." Or do we begin in urgent chaos as the poet H.D. did when she began her poem Sheltered Garden from 1915? "I've had enough. I gasp for breath." You see, if we are lucky enough to live a life in poetry, we are never alone. We are never alone because everyone who has always written is with us. The great book of all of us is being written together with everyone who has already written in every human language, and perhaps even in language that we don't recognize as language, and everyone who will someday write. And sometimes we even place our own words there, tenderly, eagerly, to remain for others to find.
1: So what we're going to do here is, as we go through these different passages, kind of matched up some of these themes with Ada's poems from her career. So in this one, I had this idea. You kind of provided this typology, you know, do I want to break something or do I want to mend something or simply try to carve out a small place to breathe? So I started to try and find, like, well, where's, like, the breaking poems? But what I found, of course, is that all the breaking poems are mending poems. Mm-hmm. All the mending poems are breaking poems. So we're going to read a couple of those. But first I wanted to ask you, this is a really fascinating way to think about how to approach writing a poem. Mm. That essentially you, like, begin by listening to kind of the ancestors.
2: Yeah.
1: Is that really how it works for you? You just sit down and...
2: Yeah, it does. I mean, I think that... the beautiful thing about working in poetry is that that music is inside of you and you keep hearing it. And so when I'm sitting down into a writing hour, a writing couple of hours, a writing day, that is circling through me all the time. All the lines that I love, all the poems that I love. And sometimes it's terrible because they're great lines. And you think, oh, I can't start there. but in some ways, it just informs the music of the moment. And you are able to then reach out and grab something that, oh, let me hold on to this for a moment and see if that can be woven into what I'm working on.
1: Yeah. It's so, when everything broken is broken and everything dead is dead.
2: Robert Haas.
1: Ugh, yeah. Man, so good. All right, let's start with this one. What era is this from? Late summer after a panic attack.
2: This was written
1: in early
2: 2000, I want to say 17.
1: Yeah.
2: That makes sense?
1: I think so.
2: Late summer after a panic attack. I can't undress from the pressure of leaves, the lobed edges leaning toward the window like an unwanted male gaze on the backside. They wish to bless and bless and hush. What if I want to go devil instead? Bow down to the madness that makes me. Drone of the neighbors mowing, a red mailbox flag erected, a dog bark from three houses over. And this is what a day is. Beetle on the wainscoting. Dead branch breaking but not breaking. Stones from the sea next to stones from the river. Unanswered messages like a ghost in the throat. A siren whining high toward a town repeating that the emergency is not here. Repeating that this loud silence is only where you live.
1: Mm-hmm. You know, oh, great, yeah.
2: Thank you.
1: One of the things that's interesting is I think people tend to think of you as like a poet of love, a poet of the body and nature and beautiful attention. But when looking for the breaking poems, you do find there's this, there's also some anger. There's some like rage kind of laced throughout. How do you see that as part of your poetic practice, kind of tapping into those currents?
2: I think that what I love about poetry is that that gives us access to the full spectrum of human emotions, and rage and anger, fear and doubt. That's really, those are really important, you know, and they come to me as much and as often sometimes as wonder and joy and love. And it would be great to have a full day of only joy. Wouldn't it? That would be amazing. I think I would have to throw my phone into a river.
1: The ocean, yeah, yeah. Maybe, yeah.
2: But so I think tapping into that is really important to me. Yeah. Because a poem is not made for someone else always. You know, oftentimes I'm making it for myself, and the work of making something is a work of healing and excavation. And if I'm ignoring those really important emotions, I'm not doing that work. So it's really important. Yeah. I also think rage and anger are really powerful. And sometimes we need to tease them out so that we have the right language that can galvanize all of our pieces into some kind of courage.
1: Yeah, because sometimes the

0: On the top of Mount Pisgah, on the western slope of the Mayacamas, there's a madrone tree that's half burned from the fires, half alive from nature's need to propagate. One side of her is black ash, and at her root is what looks like a cavity that was hollowed out by flame. On the other side, silvery green broadleaf shoots ascend toward the winter light, and her bark is a cross between a bay horse and a chestnut horse, red and velvety like the animal's neck she resembles. I have been staring at that tree for a long time now. I am reminded of the righteousness I had before the scorch of time. I miss who I was. I miss who we all were before we were this, half alive to the brightening sky, half dead already. I place my hand on the unscarred bark that is cool and unsullied, and because I cannot apologize to the tree, to my own self, I say, I am sorry. I am sorry I have been so reckless with your life. Mm.
1: So good. Is that a particular tree?
0: It is.
1: You could go to it.
0: Yes.
1: You could go to it and you could touch it again.
0: Yeah. Oh. I'll give you a tour.
1: Oh, good. Yeah. I would love to
0: see it. It's doing really well.
1: Oh,
0: you would never know that it was burned at this point.
1: That's so interesting.
0: Yeah, it's really beautiful.
1: I wondered, like, now that you're back and you're back in daily communication with some of, like, the key metaphors mm-hmm. that you have been working with through all this time, do you find that the poetry you're writing now is changing in response to being back in that environment?
0: Yes. I think it's taking me a little time to unravel from the service element of being the poet laureate. And I'm returning to myself as an artist in this really wonderful way. I'm remembering my strangeness. I think, I think that there's something that happens when you are in that role, which is really incredible. And I took it very seriously. But it's the strangest thing is that as soon as you are in the role of poet laureate, everyone looks at you and says, so why does poetry even exist?
1: What is a poem?
0: Yeah.
1: Yeah.
0: And you suddenly are like, I was just going to write some poems. But they're like, so why, how can poetry save us from ourselves? And
1: like,
0: so it's a really interesting linguistic test that you put yourself through for 3 years. And so now I'm letting that go.
1: Yeah.
0: And returning to the observation and strangeness and remembering my own music and all of that's coming back to me. And that was there, but it was overshadowed, I think, by the constant need to defend one's own existence.
1: I mean, was this book kind of helpful in that way?
0: It was.
1: It was sort of like, okay, you wanted this answer all this time? There you go.
0: Yeah,
1: this is on, this is how poetry can save us. Yeah. Let's read another little section of this.
0: Yeah.
1: It is marked reading two.
0: Okay. Thank you.
1: Helpfully.
0: Yes. That's great. Okay. While there are ways to teach poetry, mostly we learn by reading and writing and writing and reading, and then going out into the terrifying world and feeling so much that those feelings threaten to collapse us onto the concrete, face down and forever ruined by human cruelty or even love. And then something happens. There's a moment when you think, a little gravel on your cheek, this suffering might make for a good poem. Or this wonder might make for a good poem. You might even be thinking of a poem, or you might not even be thinking of a poem. Rather, you might think of the words themselves. Is this concrete or cement I'm lying face down on? And what really is the difference? Oh, you might begin to think,

0: that the C sounds are different, a hard C in one and a soft C in the other, like music. The hard C in concrete, like cave or crash or catastrophic, compared to the soft C in cement, like the sea itself, like supple or simmer. And of course, even at this point, you've entirely forgotten to interrogate the real material difference between concrete and cement. You have determined that they are entirely different because they sound different. This is how a poem is made. In the cement mixer of the soul. And your cement mixer is different from mine, and isn't that marvelous? When you read another person's poem, you are entering their music and their syntax. And because of the line breaks, commas, caesuras, and stanzas, you're entering their breath. It's oddly intimate. You can inhabit each other's lives just by reading a poem aloud. It's this intimacy that prevents us from being alone.
1: Love that so much. It was so great, too, because I mentioned this to my partner, who her cement mixer went straight to, well, cement can also be this verb, right? It can be locking things in, whereas concrete, it's already sort of like finished, you know? You're able to just keep it going.
2: Yes.
1: How often do you start with that pure linguistic side? Mm. Or is that something that gets like worked in through the revision when you realize like, oh, I've got these letters moving like this. I've got these phonemes.
0: Yeah, it really depends on the poem. Sometimes I start with an interest in that. Like I'm like, oh, this is an interesting phrase. Like, why do we say... I have a poem called Downhearted. Mm. And I kept thinking, why do we say that? Downhearted, where is the heart? Mm. And so in the poem it says, you know, picture a heart at the bottom of the torso, you know, laying on the floor. And so I had this idea of, you know, exploring phrases. Yeah. I'm also notoriously get phrases wrong. I never know what they are. You know that, you know, you could have heard a needle in a haystack. Yeah, and they're like, you mean a pin drop? Yeah. I'm like, sure, whatever, yeah.
1: Yeah, yeah. What are those called? They're called mondegreens or something, yeah. Right? When you're listening to a song
0: and
1: you hear the wrong lyric,
0: yeah.
1: And,
0: yeah.
1: But that's the one that was true for you?
0: So I think sometimes my own sort of compulsion to confuse language to begin with helps me then explore and unpack the ways I'm interested in language, but also the way I think language fails.
1: Yeah, I've oftentimes thought your use of names of things, kind of, it's like, you can tell, I just like the sound of that word.
0: Yeah, yeah.
1: You know, persimmon, you say you like the sound.
0: Yeah,
1: of, like,
0: yeah, there's much a bunch better than the actual fruit.
1: Yeah, yeah. Yeah, right, well, yeah. Fuyu or...
0: Those are actually not bad.
1: I like
0: They're
1: fuyu.
0: Not bad.
1: Yeah,
0: yeah. You didn't know you were going for the persimmon deep cut.
1: Yes. But or like the poem Forsythia, which we're not going to read tonight, but like that poem is kind of like an exploration of just the sound of that word and how it starts to kind of fall apart into these other pieces too.
0: Yeah.
1: Why don't we have you, we have a poem attached to this one. This one is helpfully called Literary Theory.
0: Yeah. I wanted to give it a really obnoxious title. And I was like, what's the most obnoxious title I can give this poem? So I called it Literary Theory. Somehow, the word allow is in the word swallow. And in swallow, two wholly different meanings. One to take in through the mouth, and another what we call the common winged gnat hunter, who is, in all probability, somewhere near us now. Once I thought, if I knew all the words, I would say the right thing in the right way. Instead, language becomes more brutish. Blink twice for the bird. Blink once for tender annihilation. Who knows what we are doing as we go about our days lazily choosing our languages? Some days my life is held together by definitions. Some days I read the word swallow. And all my feathers show.
1: I love it.
0: Thank you.
1: How, when you want to teach someone about poetry, where do you normally start? Do you start at the language, or do you start with the impulse or something?
0: Yeah. I think that for the most part, we start to read. It's always just reading, going from one poem to another, making sure that there is sort of excitement around a language. You know, I find it the strangest art form to teach because people will be resistant. And I've always said that it seems so weird that someone will have read one poem and then decided that they don't like poetry, which is like listening to one song and being like, well, I guess I don't like music.
1: Yeah.
0: You know?
1: Yeah, totally.
0: So I think when I teach, that's my first thing, is to bring in as many different kind of poems as possible. Because then they can see the way language is embodied by voice and, you know, the different musicality, and something hits and something doesn't. Mm. And that's okay. Because I think to begin with, people have an idea of how a poem should be. And so you have to sort of get rid of that and realize that there's many, many different ways that poems can be.
1: Yeah. What was your own path? I mean, you're growing up in Sonoma. You're working at the bookshop. Like, did you guys know this? This is such a great fact. The little bookshop in Sonoma, she was like their star employee.
0: Reader's Books.
1: Yeah.
0: First employee.
1: Yeah. Were you just pulling poetry books off the shelf? Did you have people you went really deep into? Like, what was your kind of learning?
0: I was, yeah. That was actually a really marvelous way to read poetry and learn poetry, was because no one was telling me what to read. I just thought, oh, I'll just pick this.
1: Feral.
0: Yeah, exactly. Yeah, yeah. Pick it up, read it, decide if I liked it or not, put it back, dust it off, put it back. And then we actually had a poetry festival, and it was really incredible because Phil Levine came, Sharon Olds came, Francisco X. Arlacon came, and it was just this opportunity that I, you know, it was remarkable. And I was the person at the bookstore that refilled the water and got them all the pens and flapped the books, and I just thought, wow, I had no idea that poets were alive. And
1: debatable, but yeah.
0: It was so cool.
1: Yeah.
0: And so that was a really eye-opening experience. And then, of course, I got their books and read their books and really fell in love with them from there.
1: So was it living poets then that were the people that first got you? It wasn't like
0: Keats, it was,
1: or something?
0: It was, yeah. It was living poets. Well, I should say, and then I think the very first poem that really hit me was at 15, and that was Elizabeth Bishop's One Art. Yeah.
1: Do you remember anything? What's it about?
0: Oh, it's a villanelle about love and loss.
1: Yeah.
0: The art of losing isn't hard to master. So many things seem filled with the intent to be lost that their loss is no disaster.
1: Nice.
0: Yeah.
1: It's still in there, rattling around.
0: I won't go on. But yeah, it's an incredible poem. And I think about it all the time. I've written so many horrible villanelles trying to write a villanelle that in some way lives up to that, and you know.
1: For people who aren't familiar with the form.
0: Oh, yeah. It's just a series of repetition, and you have to rhyme then the first, it's hard for me not looking at it, but you end up basically with this repetition of the last lines, and then the last stanza is a quatrain, and it has to incorporate all of them.
1: Got it.
0: Yeah.
1: I mean, it's interesting because I feel like you're known for the last lines of your poems. Like, you hear it in here. You get to the last line, and people go, you know?
0: Yeah.
1: Is that something, I mean, obviously you think about it.
0: I do think about it,
1: Yeah. But did you, like, did you start out being, because, like, not all poets have that. Not all poets, I feel like, have this, like, sort of dramatic conclusion to almost every poem.
0: Yeah. I love an ending.
1: Yeah.
0: I love an ending. I think endings are really important in life and in art. I think they're really important. I think about them a lot. And an ending has made me, oftentimes makes me, rewrite the entire poem that came before it once I realize what the ending is. And I think it's because the ending is the moment where you learn what the poem has been trying to teach you the entire time. Mm. So as you're writing it, you might not know where it's going, and then something is revealed to you, and you have this ecstatic experience of being like, oh, art is wiser than the maker. And when you see that, you think, oh, everything has been leading up to this. And then you can go back and revise it so that everything does lead up to that. Yeah. Endings are, I love them. And I think that for me, when poems fail for me, is that anytime I've thought, oh, it could just be however anyone wants to think about it. If you've ever had someone be like, what does the ending mean? It's like, oh, you know, it could just, it's open-ended. You know, I don't think poems like that. I think poems want a choice.
1: Yeah. It's about this.
0: Yeah. They're like, oh, no, it's about this. You can pretend it's about something else all you want, but it's about this.
2: You're listening to Ada Limone in conversation with Alexis Madrigal. This is City Arts and Lectures.
1: Let's have you, I'm going to set up this third reading here, only because there's a lot of bad things going on in the world. We all know this. We talk about it all the time. We see it on our feeds. And one of the things this book is really trying to do, it seems to me, is give people a framework for loving, enjoying, writing, and reading poetry at a time where you're like, well, there's a war here, there's this going on there, we are in a surreal political moment in the United States. And this book tries to say, like, that's true. And also, here's how you might read poetry anyway, or how it might fortify you, or how it might help you. And this this particular section of the book seems to speak very directly to that.
0: All right, that's a good setup. It's like you read the book or something. So weird. The secret power of poetry also fuels the public power of poetry. The way poetry affects the individual also helps move the collective. Perhaps in dire and dangerous times like these, all poetry can do is remind us where courage comes from. And if that's the case, maybe that's enough. Who doesn't need a little nudge these days to keep going or be braver? Sometimes the bravery is private and individual, something to get you through this day to the next or this hour to the next. But sometimes poetry can also help gather strength collectively. I still remember sitting on the subway after September 11th and reading the first issue of The New Yorker that was published after the towers fell. It had a black cover, nothing but the space where life once was. And I read Adam Zagajewski's poem, Try to Praise the Mutilated World. I know this isn't true, but in my mind, everyone on the L train was reading it together, all at once, flipping to the page where the poem ends. You've seen the refugees heading nowhere. You've heard the executioners sing joyfully. You should praise the mutilated world. Remember the moments when we were together in a white room and the curtain fluttered. Return in thought to the concert where music flared. You gathered acorns in the park in autumn and leaves eddied over the earth's scars. Praise the mutilated world and the gray feather a thrush lost and the gentle light that strays and vanishes and returns.
1: What a poem that is.
0: So good. He's so good.
1: This this was a very difficult one to try to pick a poem for, in part because it feels like so many of your works, like, have this element of understanding that the world is a broken place, and yet we praise it anyway. I can't remember the poem's title, but I'll always remember the image of you going over the highway overpass to look down into the creek. And yeah. What do you focus on? Yeah, there's like the fish like mouthing the sand, but then there's this raccoon arm with this little hand sticking out. And in the poem, you keep going back to the overpass.
0: To
1: see him decaying. And I thought, man, praise for the mutilated world, you know? But there's so many, even Salvage that we read earlier, right? This this madrone that has been burned, you know, praise for the mutilated world and for one's own mutilations, I suppose, too, in that poem. What do you think it is that in nature poetry, as in your position, is it just like you came of age at a time when it was so clear that like ecological devastation was there, that it kind of was always going to be part of the way that you saw the so-called natural world?
0: I mean, I do think, you know, that I have been very aware of death from a young age, and that does seem like something poets say, isn't it? That's like,
1: we're all going to die. That's what they say, right?
0: Yeah. And, you know, I think that I remember where I was sort of in the classroom learning about global warming and looking out the window at this particular live oak that was outside the classroom. And thinking about it really deeply, and it affected me to the core, and that was in third grade. And so, you know, it was Mr. Schatz's class, and
1: shout out Mr. Schatz.
0: Yeah. But so that was, you know, that I think that has always been part of my experience. But also, I will say this, and you know, to answer that or to counter that in some ways. Mr. Mike, my first grade teacher, that taught me to name and identify all the plants and animals within a little. We had to rope off these little squares and then learn how to name and identify all the plants and animals. Mr. Mike, I see almost daily on my hikes. I mean, shout out to Mr. Mike.
1: Yeah.
0: Like this guy, and he still is like, oh, Ada.
1: See, pop quiz on you?
0: He's like, yeah.
1: What's that, Ada?
0: Yeah. I'm not even kidding. And he's like, I think I saw this bird. He's like, I don't know. And he just showed me his new binoculars I got really excited about. I mean, I just feel like there is something to be said for those people that can teach about stewardship and what we should be doing to challenge this destruction of our world, but at the same time teach the preciousness and wonder and do it joyfully. And that to me is just such a gift.
1: Well, and for those who don't know, that really was your kind of signature project as a poet laureate, right?
0: Yeah.
1: It was trying to bring people's attention to these beautiful places. And there's a section we're not going to read out of this book, but maybe you could describe it, where you go to this place in Ohio, a river that, you know, famously burned, right? This is not supposed to happen to rivers. It's filled with chemicals. And you're like back there reading, praising the mutilated world.
0: Yeah. Yeah. I mean, that signature project was really incredible to do and to work on. And I am so in love with park rangers. just the earnestness, the stewardship.
1: The uniform.
0: Uniform, the hat. I that whole project really brought me to all of these incredible parks. And on that day, it was so hot outside because, of course, we were in the Cuyahoga Valley National Park, and it was July, and it was so hot. And yet there were 400, 500 people out on the lawn. And I can't tell you the energy in that space and the love that people had from this place. Like, oh, we've been coming to this park since we were little. My kids come here. And it was a really remarkable experience. Yeah. And it was a park I didn't know. It's just, you know, it's a park that you can get to outside of Cleveland. But it's gorgeous. You know, and the river has healed so much. Mm-hmm. And to watch the stewardship of that river is really remarkable, too.
1: That's awesome. I also love that you describe your time as a poet laureate. You thought you were going to go out there and just be like, giving poetry to the people, you know? But instead, the people already had it, and you were mostly kind of receiving that from all these people.
0: Yeah, and I think that's really true, is that I think that I had this sort of task is, you know, you bring poetry or, you know, you amplify it. And my experience on the road was that people came to me and told me their favorite poems and told me the times that they were secret poets and told me the times that a poem had changed their life. And it just felt like, oh, I was just receiving this witnessing, you know, of poetry and the life poetry has lived for so long. And that was just... it wasn't what I expected.
1: Yeah.
0: And it's not measurable. And so every time when people say, oh, I hear people aren't reading poetry, I understand that, but how are you going to measure that if one person is reading a poem on the subway, you know?
1: Right.
0: Or if one poem is in the pocket of a person and he just reads that one poem all the time, you know, you're not going to measure that. And so, I don't know, in my experience, poetry was alive and thriving everywhere.
1: I feel like your answer in this book is you have the Emily Dickinson poem, If I Can Stop One Heart From Breaking.
0: Yeah.
1: Right?
0: Yeah.
1: It's like, why are we quantifying things that are immeasurable?
0: Yeah.
1: In the realm of Praising the Mutilated World, I really love this poem. It's such a beautiful mix of big and small. It's called What I Want to Remember.
0: This is for my friend. I wrote this for my friend Echo, who's actually a park ranger in Yosemite. Mm. But when we were little, we didn't have titles. What I Want to Remember. Right before General Vallejo's home, with its stately stone and yellow walls, there's a field along the footpath where spring rains bring the frogs, a whole symphony of them breaking open the hours just after the sun sinks into the Pacific, only an hour away. Why am I placing you here? I'm on a plane going west, and all the humans are so loud it hurts the blood. But once I sat next to a path, and it was still warm from the day's heat, cross-legged with my friend named Echo, who taught me how to amplify the strange sound the frogs made by cupping my ears. I need to hold this close within me when today's news is full of dead children, their faces opening like mouths for air that will not come. Once I was a child too, and my friend and I sat for maybe an hour, eyes adjusting to the night sky, cupping and uncupping our ears to hear the song the tenderest animals made.
1: So good. I mean, what's fascinating about this one, right? You've got General Vallejo kind of recalling the sort of colonization. You've got another time when today's news was full of dead children. And then you're sort of refused to stay in that, though, right? Mm. You're kind of like moving back to the tenderest animals. Just feels like such a beautiful way of dealing with that, you know? Mm. At a time when we're all kind of trying to, what do we do with all the dead children? Feels like it's something that is on so many people's minds all the time. Right
0: and
1: now.
0: Hearts, and And how do we move forward, and how do we grieve, and how do we rise to action?
1: Yeah. What a response, though.
0: Thank you.
1: To be back with Echo.
0: Yeah.
1: One of the things that I think is really tricky about being the poet laureate is you're appointed by the head of the Library of Congress, right? Who in your case was Carla Hayden, kind of a legendary person.
0: Yeah, the 14th Librarian of Congress.
1: Yeah, which is amazing. There's only been 14 at some level, right? Mm-hmm. Kind of our country's so young.
0: Yeah, and they usually they serve for a very long time. It was supposed to be a 10-year term.
1: Yeah. And what happened to her?
0: She was fired 3 weeks after I gave my speech.
1: Yeah.
0: Yeah. And unceremoniously, and just really in the most horrifying way possible.
1: Yeah. Now that you've been sort of inside the federal government, you've, you know, been... Yeah, Paul Learn is kind of like part of the administration at some level, mm-hmm. right? How has that changed the way that you think about how you should be a public voice with respect to politics, democracy, like these things? Like, if you go in your early work, that's not a major theme, but now you've sort of been made into a new person in some ways.
0: Made into a new person.
1: Hey, that's a little strong. Given a new role within the world.
3: I don't think so. I think I'm the same person.
0: But no, I understand what you mean. And I think that and this is what I struggled with the most. You know, it's a really incredible honor. And the way that I did it was to think about who had done it. Hmm. Gwendolyn Brooks, Natasha Trethewey, Robert Haas. Mm-hmm. Juan Felipe Herrera, Rita Dove, and how well they did it. Mm-hmm. And I also really tried to think about that I worked for the library. Right?
1: Where the best of us live.
0: Well, yeah. I think about that because we worked with parks, and it was like this was the library meeting with the parks. Right? Like that's, so you kind of are like, this was what my job was. And because I'm not appointed by the executive branch of the administration, I could kind of stay true to the idea of representing the largest library in the world. Mm-hmm. And I'm a big fan of libraries and librarians. So that was sort of the way that I could make sure I stayed true to myself, said what I needed to say. And embrace the public role as service.
1: Yeah.
0: Yeah.
1: Do you think, though, there is a relationship between sort of democracy and poetry, like that poets create new languages for things we need out there?
0: Yeah. Yes, absolutely. I also think poets are always speaking back to power. And I think that they are... creating the kind of gaps, right? The gaps that we need to have a breath, to be like, oh, right, this is the real truth. This is the reality. Because I think so much of any kind of bureaucracy feels, like especially right now, it feels, to use a phrase by my friend Pam, crazy-making. And it does really feel like we're just in the cycle of this surreality, absurd, chaotic mayhem, and we can't get out of it. And I feel like poets are always sort of bringing us back to that we are bodies in the world, in a planet that's all connected. And that's written in so many poems. Mm. And I think that if there is one job, it's not necessarily to speak to or for democracy, but it's to remember that we are all together on this globe as human animals, as part of something larger. And that speaks not just back to democracy, but back to all kinds of power. Yeah. And I think it's really important.
1: Yeah, absolutely. I think it makes sense for you to read, based on what you just said, The Origin Revisited. This is from the newest book. Did I get the line breaks right? I hope so.
0: Yeah.
1: Okay.
0: Perfect. This is a poem I wrote... after a visit to the Kootenai National Forest, and my friend had asked me, just come and see it and see if something comes up for you.
1: Where is it?
0: It's in Montana, in the Yak River Valley. It's being threatened now by a logging project. The origin revisited. What is there to be done now but enter against abandonment, become a hollow sound in the halo of labyrinthine green, become a crossed out word on the back of someone's hand? Once all of this became all of this, one not yet golden western larch curves by a white pine curves by a western hemlock. No one here is heroic. To enter here is to enter magnitude, to feel an ecstatic somethingness, the nothingness of your own name. All words become wrong. A whole world exists without us, but who is us? Lichen, moss, grizzly scat, moose hoof print like two exclamation points by the drying frog pond. How do you know you're alive? What evidence will you leave? So many myths are unraveling. A yellow swallowtail glides by over the sinless creek bed. A storm wets the skin, and we are surprised we have skin. Woods rose, white-flowered rhododendron. Nothing here is unfinished. What it gave me? I saw a new tree emerge out of a ground made of ancient trees, on top of more ancient trees, on top of more ancient trees, on top of more ancient trees, and understood then that this was how the earth was made.
1: Oh, so good.
0: Thank you.
1: It's fun because now every time you go out in the rain and actually accidentally get rained on, you too can be surprised you have skin. You'll think of that. You'll think of that line. You go, ah, there it is. I love that. In a really big scale of sort of how humans think about ourselves, that question of who is us feels like it is one so live right now. And if there's one arc of hope it feels like I can trace, it's that who is us has continued to expand. Like that us in places like the Bay Area no longer is defined by, you know, race, ethnicity, culture, you know, country of origin, culture, religion, any of these things. Now it's gotten so big that we're like, maybe it's rivers, maybe it's mountains, maybe it's the whole Bay Area, and like, maybe it's every animals, tree that ever lived, you know? And I at least find that to be like remarkably exciting and very real. Where are you? Where's your sort of entry point? Has it been out in the forest thinking about these things? Has it been like, you know, just in your backyard watching the trees? Like, where has been your entry point to like maybe the us needs to extend more than human?
0: I never thought of an entry point. It just is an isness. You know, I've talked about this before, but there's a creek across the street from my house. And I think it's where all my poems come from. I go there. I was just there this morning. I call it Turtle Creek. I don't think that's what it's called. And I think I went there as a very young child. In fact, and I did a reading in my hometown 2 weeks ago, and a woman said, she was my next door neighbor, and she said, you know, when you were a kid, you were just always down by that creek. She's like, I never knew what you were doing down there. Looked at her and I said, I guess I was writing poems. So I think that to me is the, okay, I'm not going to use entry point. I'm going to say something like a portal where it feels to me like I know that I witnessed and witness that the earth is a sacred living thing. And I knew that as a child. And that is where that first breathing together with the universe existed for me.
1: When did that become a conscious thought more than like a infusing feeling or intuition?
0: We have to ask Michael Pollan. I think...
1: On the Russian River, I'm guessing then.
0: I think... you know, I think that it had to do with trying to define religion. I think that I had friends that were at certain belief systems. Mm-hmm. And, you know, you would get asked if you believed in God. Mm-hmm. And I was raised an atheist, but that didn't seem like enough to say. So I began saying what I thought and think to be true, which is that I believe in the connectedness of all living things to the planet. Mm-hmm. And that began a way of thinking about something that to me was not organized religion, but as a way of belonging to something larger and serving something larger, which was the planet itself.
1: Yeah. What poem is this in which you describe you're saying all these things and your friend goes, yeah, that's God. And you're like, yeah, I guess.
0: Yeah.
1: You know,
0: or... It's called What It Looks Like to Us and the Words We Use.
1: Yeah. That checks out.
0: Yeah.
1: We've got to end on this just lovely poem. Startlement, it's the title poem of the new collection.
0: Oh, yeah, the title's over there.
1: Yeah.
0: That's the title's over there.
1: Yes.
0: Thank you.
1: Oh, no, thank you.
0: This is a poem that I wrote for the front matter of the National Climate Assessment. They asked me if I would write something that would go in front of basically a 1,600-page document that tells us how we're doing in terms of the climate in the United States. It's a congressionally mandated report, and...
1: Not the poem part.
0: Not the poem part. And I should say that it was something that I took very seriously. And also, the majority of people that I work with to meet with all the scientists and journalists and reporters and climate scientists, most of them were let go. Startlement. It is a forgotten pleasure. The pleasure of the unexpected blue-bellied lizard skittering off his sunspot rock, the flicker of an unknown bird by the bus stop, to think perhaps we are not distinguishable and therefore no loneliness can exist here. Species to species in the same blue air, smoke, wing flutter buzzing, a car horn coming, so many unknown languages to think we have only honored this strange human tongue. If you sit by a riverside, you see a culmination of all things upstream. We know now we were never at the circle center. Instead, all around us, something is living or trying to live. The world says, what we are becoming together. The world says, one type of dream has ended, and another has just begun. The world says, once we were separate, and now we must move in unison.
1: Yes. So good. Let's thank Ada Limon. Thank you so much tonight.
0: Thank you so much.
1: Thank you all so much. Have a great night. Get home safe.
0: Thank you. You rock.
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Good afternoon. Thanks for coming along here with us on Roots Rock and Soul. Listening to new music from Kevin Louis LaRue. Everything so far is the record. Take Me Back to the Country is what we were listening to. Will Daly in there, too, with a song called My Old Ride. The latest from Ismay, American Flag, and Alila Diane. And that is a song called California. We got some Mavis Staples coming. Music from Olive Klug. And this is a song called Somebody's Child by Goodnight Moonshine, 91.3 KBCS.

91.3 KBCS Roots Rock and Soul. That is Hannah Cohen with a song called Mountain from an album released just earlier in the year. Geese before that with Cobra, some Olive Klug. Also music from a great record from earlier in the year called Lost Dog, Taking Punches from the Breeze, Sam Salmon, and Mavis Staples. And you can check all that out at kbcs.fm. Good Flying Birds on the way. The latest from Haley Hendricks. And this is Boy Golden featuring Cat Clyde, 91.3. KBCS.

0: 91.3 KBCS, listening there to Seattle's own Dean Johnson from a record he put out this year, Before You Hit the Ground. Haley Hendricks and Max Garcia Conover there with Mr. Marketer. Good Flying Birds and Boy Golden. That is a new music called Cowboy Dreams featuring Cat Clyde. We got Silvana Estrada coming up, some Dominic Fils-Aimé, and from Australia, this is Delilah Rose, 91.3 KBCS.
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A broadcast service of Bellevue College since 1973. Listening there to Sin Cane with the song called Stranger. Dominic Fizeme, her latest, Going Home, and Silvana Estrada from a record she put out this past October. Listening there to Flores. We have the Space Lady on the way, some First Aid Kit coming up, and this is David Byrne, 91.3 KBCS.

0: that often.
1: 91.3 KVCS Roots Rock and Soul. First Aid Kit in that set, along with Jesper Lindell covering the Leonard Cohen classic Chelsea Hotel number 2. We also have the Space Lady and David Byrne in there. We have music from the Hello Crows on the way. And this is Wednesday, 91.3 KVCS.

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91.3 KBCS Roots Rock and Soul from here in the Northwest. Olayla from a really nice record released this year called Anti-Fragile. Listening there to a song called At Rest. Some J.J. Cale in that set, some Hooray for the Riff Raff, and the Hello Crows with a song called Let 'Em Go Home. Some Tom Petty and the Heartbreakers on the way, some Ann Bruin, and this is The Far West featuring Dave Alvin, 91.3 KBCS.

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Good afternoon. My name's Ian Hughes. Thanks for coming along. Lydia Luce there with a song called Wisteria. Also, Anne Bruhn, Ain't No Cure for Love from her Rarities album, which is just a really sweet mix of great songs, some great covers. Ted Bond from right here in the Seattle area, What Kind of Friend Am I? Tom Petty and the Heartbreakers in there, too, and you can check it all out at kbcs.fm. Music, speaking of folks from here in the Seattle area, we got some Jerf coming up. We got some Bon Iver on the way. And this is Courtney Marie Andrews, 91.3 KBCS.

91.3 KVCS Roots Rock and Soul. That is Tomo Nakayama with the radio on, featuring Tiny Vipers from Tomo's release from this past November. It's called Ocean. Star Anna in there, keeping it in the Northwest with Lonely Ride Home, Bon Iver, and Jerf. That is a song that Jerf put out here in the last few months called All Things. We have music from Sophie Gault on the way, some ZZ Ward coming up. And this is Gerald Gentile, 91.3 KBCS.

91.3 KBCS Roots Rock and Soul. Good afternoon. My name's Ian. Thanks for coming along. Listening there to ZZ Ward, a song called Halfway There from her Liberation record released earlier in the year. The great Alan Toussaint there, going back to his album Sweet Touch of Love, listening to the title cut, Sophie Gaunt, and Jared Gentile there, Just Like Dancing. Music from Raul Malo and the Mavericks, some Jontavious Willis. And we hope that you were able to catch the in-studio yesterday with Brennan Lee. She and her wonderful band stopped by the KBCS studio, and they were great. You can catch it on archive. This is her latest, 91.3 KBCS.

91.3 KBCS Roots Rock and Soul. That is Jamie Wyatt with World Worth Keeping coming out of Mr. John Tavius Willis. Keep Your Worries on the Dance Floor. And Raul Malo and the Mavericks in there too with Amsterdam Moon. That started off with Brennan Lee. She has a new record out called Don't You Ever Give Up on Love. We were listening there to the title cut. We hope that you caught Brennan at the Sunset last night, and or at least caught them live in studio. They did a fabulous job, and I hope they come back real soon. John Nolan on the way, some Robert Plant, and Cat Power doing Dylan, 91.3.

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That is Dave McCann. He's put out a new record this year, listening to River Deep, some Fanny going way back for Ain't That Peculiar, Robert Plant's latest album, Saving Grace. That is Higher Rock, a song that Martha Scanlon wrote. We love Martha Scanlon. John Nolan, On My Own, and Cat Power covering Dylan's Like a Rolling Stone. We got some Lael Neal, some Nico Case coming up, and Cesar Rosas, 91.3 KBCS.

91.3 KBCS Roots Rock and Soul. Rosie Flores with the Talisman there with a song called Lines. Nico Case from her Neon Gray Midnight Green record. Rusty Mountain, some Leo Neal, some Bright Morning in that set. We got music from Max Gomez coming up, some Old Crow Medicine Show, and the latest from Jeff Tweedy, 91.3 KBCS.

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91.3 KBCS Roots Rock and Soul. That is a Max Gomez there from an album he put out earlier in the year called Memory Mountain, Good Friends. Old Crow Medicine Show with their take on Sad-Eyed Lady of the Lowlands, First Aid Kit, and Springsteen from that Nebraska Deluxe reissue, which came out a couple of months back, and a live version of Open All Night. We have Cassius Culpepper on the way, and music from here in the Northwest from Jesse Sykes and the Sweet Hereafter, 91.3 KBCS.

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Dropping the needle on the record once again for an evening mix of Roots, Rock, and Soul on Wednesday for Wednesday Wax Selection. 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And on Wednesdays, I'd like to share with our listeners something discovered in our vinyl library. And today, I've discovered the one